Denise and want to learn a little bit about her. I did a Radical Australia interview with her, I think, around September 2025. That gives you an idea of the scope of the work she did as an activist. But her friends and acquaintances will be meeting, and I'll be there, hopefully, unless something happens. But her friends and acquaintances will be meeting this Saturday. That's the 25th of July, this Saturday, 2 p.m. to 5 p.m. at the DAVA, D-A-V-A Hotel, at the conference room at the DAVA Hotel, which is in 617, the Esplanade, Mount Martha. You can't miss it. So obviously many of her friends from the Mornington Peninsula and south of the Yarra will be there, and hopefully a few people from north of the Yarra will be able to turn up. So it's basically, you know, just to remember her, all the effort she made during her life to create a more equitable society. So rest in peace, Denise Hassett. So it's this Saturday, the 25th of July, 2 p.m. to 5 p.m. at the DAVA, D-A-V-O Hotel, 617 The Esplanade, Mount Martha. And if you want further information, leave a message on 0439 395 489. And guess what? There are five Wednesdays in July. That means I get a free Wednesday. I can't stuff myself with food. But next Wednesday is the Frankston get-together at the La Porquetas, starting at 6:30 p.m. You're all welcome to come along. And those of you who are interested in obtaining one of these Anarchist Media Institute T-shirts to celebrate the 50th anniversary of 3CR, I'll be bringing some along to Frankston. But if you would like one, and unfortunately, we've only got large, extra large, extra, extra large, and extra, extra, extra large left. Medium and small have disappeared. They've been sold. And as I said, every cent raised helps to eradicate my debt, or the Anarchist Media Institute's debt, at 3CR. We are affiliates, and obviously we do our bit to keep the station on air. Just to remind you, it costs about $150 a week to broadcast the Anarchist World this week, which is peanuts compared to what you'd have to pay in the commercial networks and the hoops you'd have to jump through to do it on the ABC. Also, don't forget the vigils and the steps of the Victorian Parliament House. It'll be interesting to see what happens on Thursday, whether the teachers go out. If the teachers go out, I think we'll be swamped. But let's meet there at 12 o'clock and see what's going on. So 12 o'clock, steps of Parliament House, public housing, everybody's business, vigil. After that, lunch, obviously. Lunch down at the Paramount Food Court. Now, the sacred cows have wandered in. They're a little bit upset. They're talking cockroaches. That's right. They're talking about the cockroach junta party. Now, do you know what that is? I assume you don't know what it is. It's a new political movement in Mother India. And as they're from India, because they're sacred cows, they're a little bit worried about the cockroaches under their feet.

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Welcome to the Anarchist World This Week, broadcast across Australia, courtesy of the Community Radio Network. My name's Joseph Toscano. I'm hosting this program from the studios of 3CR in Melbourne. I'd like to thank Henrietta for doing all the hard work to ensure that we're on air. Now, if you wonder what anarchy is all about, or anarchism, anarcho-

trying to create a society where wealth is held in common, the Commonwealth of Australia, and where power is shared, possibly through direct democratic means. Maybe we'll never get anywhere, but it doesn't matter. What's important is that we maintain the struggle and ensure that we don't create the societies we saw around the world 100 years ago. The old is new again. Heard that term? The old is new again. Now, obviously, you've realised that hate is the new Australian currency. Forget about the dollar. Forget about gold. Investment in the AI stock market. But hate, that's the new Australian currency. What you do is you find some minority somewhere. You put your target on them and bingo, you've got a political movement. It's quite sad, really. Now, those of you who are aware of your history will be aware that the same process went on in Western Europe in the 1920s. That's almost, it is 100 years ago. What we saw is the rise of movements, whether it was fascist Italy or a Franco Spain or Hitler's Germany. We saw the rise of movements which were able to exploit divisions in society, which were able to exploit the powerlessness of what was called parliamentary democracy and gain power. Some through democratic means, others by seizing power. And the tragedy was they were lauded. Lauded. Mr. Robert Menzies, who was the Prime Minister in 1939, Pig Iron Bob, as he was known, said in July 1939 that history would remember Hitler as one of the great men of the century. A great man of the century. That was 2 months, less than 2 months, before the outbreak of World War II and Australia hanging on to the coats of the British Empire. So, as we've discussed in the past, there was a huge movement here in the late 1920s and early 1930s where people, Australians, were turning on each other. And hate was the Australian currency. Anybody who looks at the rise of the New Guard and the Old Guard in the 1930s will understand how divided the nation was and how attractive dictators were because they could solve the problems that parliamentary democracy couldn't solve. So 100 years later, hate has become the new Australian currency. It's nothing new. Nothing new. What you do if you find yourself in a situation where power is challenged and we are seeing an increasing movement, not just in the hate mongers, but other people who are questioning what neoliberalism was all about, we are seeing the rise of diverse political, social and cultural movement. One movement is about targeting minorities and using that tactic to improve their electoral chances. The other is about creating a more egalitarian communion, whether you work through direct democratic means, whether you work through parliamentary action or extra parliamentary action. So you've got these two currents. And these two currents are there for one very good reason, because of the failure of neoliberalism. Neoliberalism has been the superhighway which has created the current situation that allows neo-fascism to grow. And if you think that it couldn't happen here, just look at Australian history. Just look at what happens to social cohesion when inequalities in power and wealth are exacerbated, and they've been exacerbated not just here in Australia but around the world by an ideology which was based on the concept

of removing the state from the private sector, allowing the private sector to have its head, allowing the corporate world to dominate economic activity. Simple concepts. And that's what we've seen in this country. And when I talk about neoliberalism, I'm talking about, you know, four words, and I'm sure you're bored with it, but I'll go through it again. Globalisation, corporatisation, deregulation and privatisation. And what have they led to? They have led to a situation where an increasing number of people in this country have been marginalised, have been exploited, have been pushed aside. And what happens? You have political movements like Divided Nation and the Liberal Party and the National Party and even sections of the ALP, political movements, social movements, cultural movements, which are hanging their political futures on their ability to generate hate in the community against minorities. This is nothing new. Nothing new. The old is new again. And we see it over and over again when parliamentary democracy is not able to satisfy human, social, cultural needs. And why has that happened? Because power in this country and the rest of the world does not lie in parliament or a dictatorship. Power lies in the hands of a minuscule minority who are able to determine the parliamentary agenda. Look at the hullabaloo when the Albanese-led government, feeling itself under pressure from the hate mongers, passed a little bit of legislation to redistribute a minuscule amount of wealth to the Australian people. Unbelievable reaction. Unbelievable reaction. It's like when Rudd attempted to introduce a super profits tax. And then we saw the Gina Reinhardts of the world jump on the back of trucks complaining about what it was going to do to them. And the fascinating thing is about Divided Nation is that they have been financially backed by the Gina Reinhardts of the world. Not just Gina, but other billionaires in this country who are showering Divided Nation with financial contributions to assist their run in parliamentary elections. And why are they showering Divided Nation with contributions? Because they know that if the people unite, join the dots, and, you know, and realise that the situation we find ourselves in is due to the fact that a small number of people determine this country's parliamentary agenda, which determines the laws, which determines how wealth is distributed, which determines how we interact with each other, that their days would be numbered as far as their domination of the social, cultural and political features of our country. And that's it. When we saw Mussolini and Franco and Hitler rise to power, what we saw were initially considered to be crackpot ideas become part of the political ideology of those nations, because once those crackpot ideas were supported by people who had wealth, who were concerned that the growing socialist and communist movements and anarchist movements around the world would somehow strip them of their power, then what we saw is their rise. And that's the dilemma. People talk about a tipping point in this country. And that tipping point has arrived. Because it doesn't matter what Divided Nation says. The reality is that people are sick and tired of a parliamentary system which does not deliver relief. And that people are looking for a third force. And that third force should be us. That's right, you and me. Whether we're parliamentary activists or extra-parliamentary activists, it should be us. Instead of all these disputes about nothing in particular, about
you know, about identity politics and this and that. The fact is, we are facing an existential crisis in terms of the type of society we will become. And I see the tipping point arriving unless we go out and fight this tooth and nail, as they did in the 1930s, the more progressive forces in this country, then we will find ourselves in an exceptionally difficult situation, not just in terms of hate laws, but in terms of our very survival as political entities. 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This program is streaming live on 3cr.org.au. 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I suggest you go to the YouTube channels, Public Interest Before Corporate Interests, and also josephtoscano.com. And also, there's a number of, obviously, but the important thing is we need to be able to join the dots. But more importantly than being able to join the dots, we need to be able to show other people that the problem isn't the other, the identifiable other. The problem is the fact that power and wealth has been concentrated in such a minuscule number of hands in this country. Social media, money-making machines. Did you know that? I love social media. You know why I love social media? Because the algorithms which are used to determine how the platforms interact with us, the great unwashed public, is all about making money. See, the owners of these virtual platforms have no responsibility. They think they are immune from the sovereign nation state, and in many ways they are immune from sovereign nation states. And its sole purpose is not to educate you, it's not to provide entertainment, it is not to, you know, show you cat videos. Its sole purpose is to make money. And the fascinating thing is, it's not just about making money for the platforms. It's about making money for the influencers. If you're on social media and you reach a critical mass, dependent on what's defined as a critical mass by each of these platforms, then you make money. You can make a living by being an influencer on social media. And it's all relevant to the number of hits that you get. So you get people like the Tate brothers who promote, you know, evil. And you get people like the chap old Miss Hanson was chatting to in Great Britain, and they've got millions of followers. So the more outrageous your statements, the more eyeballs on your platform. The more eyeballs on your platform, the more advertising can be sold by those who own the virtual platforms, and the more money flows into the pockets of influencers. So no wonder social media has become little more than a moral, ethical quagmire. That's all it is, a moral, ethical quagmire, where influencers are rewarded financially for making their most outlandish claims. Outlandish claims. Where influencers can, through their ability to entertain, in inverted commas, people, what they are doing is changing, dramatically changing the networks we live in. Those older viewers who rely on radio,
right now, or the legacy media, need to understand the goalposts have changed. It's the end of the first quarter of the 21st century. It's a period where facts and fiction are indistinguishable. It's a period where belief is the primary motivating force for people. But unlike the Middle Ages, where belief was a primary motivating force, the issue today is many of these money-making machines on social media have no contact with reality. They're able to create an alternative reality. An alternative reality that people can lose themselves in. Believing the most outlandish lies. Because facts and fiction have no place in the 21st century. All you've got to do is listen to the Washington buffoon. All you've got to do is listen to Mr. Putin. Facts and fiction are irrelevant. It's just about a belief. So it's important that we maintain links, that we maintain social links, that we don't get drawn into this quagmire, been involved in numerous debates about nothing in particular with people, anonymous keyboard warriors, who are more interested in increasing their reach on social media and rewarding themselves financially and rewarding the masters of the virtual platforms. So it's nothing new. The old is new again. It is nothing new. It's about unbridled capitalism. That's what it's about. It's about the state moving out of the way of the private sector and allowing the private sector to do what it likes in order to maximise its profits at the expense of the community, irrespective of the human, social, environmental costs. So you can say, you know, the climate emergency, it's fake. The Bondi massacre, fake. What's happening in Israel, in Palestine, fake. And somehow, because it comes out of your mouth and you're on social media, somehow it's real. It's not. And what I've noticed over the last 20 years with the advent of social media, 25 years, is what I've noticed is that fewer and fewer people are now taking part in physical activity. I'm talking about political activity in terms of protests, in terms of being out on the streets. Although I have seen some new movements. For example, the teachers in Victoria have gone against their union and have decided to continue their battle against the Victorian government for just wages and a more equitable public education sector. And the birth of this new movement in India, called the Cockroach Jaunter Party. You like that? The Cockroach Jaunter Party. CJP. And what's the Cockroach Jaunter Party? It's a party of young people. Let's not forget that less than a year ago, young people swept the old power brokers from power in Nepal and in Bangladesh. Less than a year ago. And what we are seeing now is people have been promised anything and are given nothing and now being marginalised. And in India, education continues to be the mechanism via which youth are able to escape poverty. But the problem has become, the problem that has occurred is that there are growing numbers of unemployed young people with degrees who will never be employed.
And the education minister in India said they're all cockroaches. So what do the young people do? They took to the streets and they formed the Cockroach Junta Party in opposition to the Hindu nationalism, which has been the primary political force in India over the last 20 years. And Hindu nationalism is really another form of social control, a little bit like, you know, Islamic states. So, all power of the Cockroach Junta Party in India. But the fact is that although social media, the virtual platform and the influencers create this artificial system, this virtual world, the fact is you can use social media to organise, and you can organise rapidly. And that's what we saw in Bangladesh, and that's what we saw in Nepal, and that's what we begin to see in India. And that's why authoritarian regimes, whether it's communist China, North Korea, Putin's Russia, are very keen to limit the ability of social media to organise resistance against them, as we currently see in the Ukraine. Unbelievable. Oh, it is believable. So there are good and bad. As an organising tool, it can be quite powerful, because overnight you can create a movement, and that's what we need in this country. Not a movement, you know, led by old people like me or you, but a movement where young people say enough is enough and don't get sucked in to the old debates about the other and the hate as the new Australian currency. And as the social elevator has been dislocated, destroyed in this country because of the nature of education, especially tertiary education, it's becoming more obvious that a larger group of younger people now not only ostracised and marginalised, but will never, never be able to achieve what their parents were able to achieve by just holding down a job. 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This program is streaming live on 3cr.org.au. 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If you're listening to this program in Melbourne and you knew Denise Hassett, an activist who died recently, she was very well known on the Mornington Peninsula in Victoria. We're having her friends have organised a celebration of her life, wake, whatever you'd like to call it, this Saturday, the 25th of July. That's this Saturday, the 25th of July, 2 p.m. to 5 p.m. at the Dava, DAVA Hotel, at the conference room. And the Dava Hotel is on, I think, 617 on the Esplanade, Mount Martha, Mount Martha. Let's move on. It's your fault, isn't it? Have you noticed something interesting in Australia? It seems that everything has a medical tag. And somehow the increasing anxiety that a huge number of people are feeling, not just because of economic pressures, but because of their inability to actually influence policies which have a direct impact on them. And there's all this terminology and all these medical and paramedical professionals that are now treating the problem as if we are individuals divorced from the society we live in. We're not just people who interact with our family and friends. We are, to a significant degree, products of the society we live in.
And ultimately, when it comes to psychological and psychiatric issues, there's two major groups. There's reactive and there's endogenous. Endogenous, in the majority of cases, you're born with the problem. And obviously, you can have major issues. And people do have major issues, not through no fault of their own, but maybe because of their makeup. And then there's a reactive depression or reactive anxiety to the situation you find yourself in. And if you find yourself in a difficult situation, it's not unusual for your body to react, for your, flight, mechanisms to come into play, for adrenaline to be poured into your body in an attempt to deal with the situation. And the problem today, and again, this is my opinion, the problem today is not a problem which is related to individual deficiencies or interpersonal relationships, although interpersonal relationships do play a factor. It's about the fact that we live in a society where the ability to have any control over your day-to-day life is lost. And the less control you have, the more anxious you become. And it's no accident that so many people in this country are on anti-anxiety medications or involved in psychological treatment if they can afford it, or are on medications for depression and anxiety. Not all of it is endogenous. The great majority is reactive. People are reacting to the dog-eat-dog world we live in, where ultimately it's about making a buck. If you can't make a buck, then you've got a problem. So, if you are involved in counselling, if you do feel anxious, look at the bigger picture. Obviously, if you've gone to a tertiary education, you've got a degree or two, you come out and you've got this huge hex debt and you can't get a job, obviously you're going to be anxious. If you're involved in a job where you're on a, contract, individual contract, obviously you're going to be anxious. If you're responsible for other human beings and that responsibility means you're keeping your job, obviously if you're under threat, you're going to be anxious. So it's quite ironical, isn't it? In a period in human history where we have had so much material possessions, where we can consume almost anything we like as long as we've got the money to buy it, that there is so much anxiety and tension and irritability and depressive illnesses, not just among adults but children in Australia in 2026. So it's not your fault. It's a combination, isn't it? It's a combination. The type of society you live in determines your behaviour. I'll give you a little example, a little experiment, all right? Now, I hope you like mice. Now, if you get, say, two couples in an environment, and they go about their business and procreate, as mice tend to do and human beings tend to do. The more mice in a confined space, the greater anxiety and asocial or antisocial behaviour within that network. I mean, this is basic biology 101. So ultimately, the more pressure human beings are placed on because of the type of society they live in, the greater chance there'll be an increased incidences of psychological damage, anxiety, depression, and the list goes on and on.
Let's move on. Just one last thought there. You can do something about it. If you understand there is a bigger picture than you and your feelings and your relationships, that you are part of a community which is disintegrated, then you're in a better position to deal with the issues, the problems you're faced with. Let's move on. Public bad, private good. Public bad, private good. How long have we heard this little mantra? Public bad, private good. Why is public bad and why is private good? Well, let's go back to basics. Now, we have 28 million Australians, and I know I mention this every week, but politics is about repetition. Living on a resource-rich continent, we are 0.3% of the world's population. You like that? 0.3%, not even 1%. I mean, at least I get more than 0.3% when I stand for election, usually about 1%, but you've got to laugh at yourself. So 0.3%, okay, of the world's population. We live on a resource-rich continent. We don't live on a floodplain like in Bangladesh, which has absorbed over a million refugees from Burma. So why is public bad and private good? Why do we have thousands of Victorian school teachers out on the streets tomorrow because they're unhappy with the situation they find themselves in, not just in terms of wages but in terms of the way the public schools have been treated in this country? Why is it that private is good? Well, it's simple. Private enterprises receive government money, and that's your taxes at work. Instead of these taxes being put in public schools, public hospitals, public institutions, and the public is the many, what we see is billions of dollars of taxpayer money, your money, and you all pay taxes, even if you're not working, even if you're on a pension. Everybody pays a goods and services tax. And when you see that money, those resources, being given out as a cash handout to the private sector, billions of dollars, you begin to understand why we find ourselves in this situation. And then on top of that, we have given away, as a people, previous governments and the current government continues to give away this country's resources to private corporations. I mean, Madam Reinhardt is a billionaire, not because of her exertions as a human being, but because she inherited all these leases from her late father. Mr. Twiggy from West Australia. I mean, you look at these people and basically they've made good because of the amount of money, public money, which rolls into their organisation. And with the privatisation of almost every aspect of our existence over the last 50 years, what we see now is that private sector is addicted to taxpayer money. So private schools continue to receive billions of dollars of government money at the expense of the public schools. Public hospitals do not get the funding they require because, one, taxation revenue is dependent on, mainly dependent over 65 to 70% on the pay-as-you-earn taxpayer.
Not the corporate sector. Not the mining sector. Not the resources sector. So no wonder when people deal with the public sector, whether it's public housing, public health, we're told there's never enough money. Now, if 0.3% of the world's population living on a resource-rich continent cannot even provide basic necessities for 1 in 6 Australian children, obviously there's something structurally wrong. Ethically and morally, people do what they can. We've got over 32,000 registered charities in this country trying to plug the hole in the dikes. And obviously, unlike the little boy who put his finger in the dike and saved Holland, there aren't enough fingers in this dike because of the hemorrhaging, that's right, hemorrhaging of taxpayers' fund to the private sector. Whether it's the aged care sector, whether it's early childhood development sector, whether it's private hospitals, whether it's private education, whether it's corporate welfare. Remember robo-debt? When the federal government, the Morrison-led federal government, was involved in this illegal activity which nobody's been charged for, where they screwed people on Social Security benefits or limited income because they could maybe find $1 billion or $2 billion, but more importantly, it was to make sure that people, you know, stayed in their place. Remember those good old days? Well, today, the amount of resources, amount of taxpayers' money which is being diverted to the private sector is just extraordinary. For example, when the Commonwealth Employment Service was privatised, we now have $8 billion going to the pockets of private organisations which somehow are there to get people jobs. But they're there basically to ensure the institutions which have those contracts continue to make a profit. And as I keep saying, it's a little bit like having three people in a marital bed when you give the private sector public money to do what the public sector should be doing in this country. And as far as divided nation is concerned, well, it's all the public sector, isn't it? It's all their fault. Obviously, it's not. Let's move on. You're listening to The Anarchist World This Week, broadcast on your local community radio station, courtesy of the Community Radio Network. This program is coming to you from the studios of 3CR in Melbourne. The budgie smuggler is back. Remember those wonderful pictures of our former Prime Minister, Mr. Abbott? I call him Budgie Smuggler Boy. I should call him Budgie Smuggler Old Man these days. He's back. He is now the leader, not the parliamentary leader, but the leader of the Liberal Party. And if you look, well, if you can stomach it, I only stomached about 2 minutes, of his latest epistle to the masses, you think he's reading from a divided nation Bible. There's really no difference between Abbott, Mr. Abbott, and Miss Hanson. No different whatsoever in terms of the policies they're spruiking, in terms of the way they treat First Nations people, in terms of the way they describe minorities. And the fact is the Liberal Party, which is trying to rebadge itself as different to divided nation, is just extraordinary. He's back. He's back. He's the head of the Liberal Party. And they elected him. They never learn. Well, maybe this will be the end of the Liberal Party and we'll just see. It'll be us and divided nation. Let's move on. So I'm pleased the budgie smuggler is back because that basically has dug the grave a little bit deeper for the Liberal National Party. Barnaby Joyce, good old Barnaby. I love Barnaby. I loved him when he was on the street inebriated. I love him when he's now a member of Divided Nation. Now, unfortunately, the people of his electorate elected him. I think it's the, somewhere in New South Wales.
elected. He was a National Party member, but then he's kind of fled the coup, flown the coup, and has joined Divided Nation. Now, I think Barnaby has a little bit of ethical and moral backbone. And it's interesting watching him trying to put out the spot fires that have been created by Miss Hanson's trip to good old England and Sicily for a holiday. Extraordinary. Now, Barnaby had this idea. He thought that he would become leader of the Divided Nation when Miss Hanson hung up her frock or her hat. Well, unfortunately for Barnaby, he hasn't read the Constitution of Divided Nation. And the Constitution is very simple. It says that Miss Hanson is president for life, and more importantly, that it's not the central executive, whatever they call themselves, that appoints the new successor. It's Miss Hanson. And obviously Miss Hanson is very, very keen, like Kim Il-jung in North Korea, to keep it in the family. And it looks like she's anointed her daughter Lee, who had made an unsuccessful tilt at the Senate in Tasmania at the last federal election. So Barnaby, grow up. See them for what they are and rejoin the National Party. You may lose your seat, but who cares? Let's move on. What do you do when your policies don't pass the pub test? You like that? The pub test. Now, they are getting good advice. I must say, Divided Nation is getting good advice. Now, Miss Hanson's trip to the old Dart, the United Kingdom, was a little bit of a disaster. Well, she might not think it was a disaster, but it had its electoral negatives. And obviously the people that are championing the Divided Nation group, the billionaires that are putting their money into Divided Nation because they don't want their resources to be touched, they've told her, look, you've got to tone it down. You've got to tone it down. You can't use hate as a mechanism via which to gain power. So what's the latest strategy? And the latest strategy is that they're going to listen. They're going to travel round the country, going to pubs and houses, and they're going to listen to what people tell them. They're going to listen to what are the issues. Well, you know the issues. I know the issues. What they'll do is they'll listen to the people they want to listen to and won't listen to the people they don't want to listen to. At the end of the day, they won't have any policies for the next federal election, because the best way, as we saw from Mr. Abbott, to win an election is not to have any policies. Because if you don't have any policies, well, then people can't criticise you. Let's move on. Now, there are positive aspects in society, and you see them all the time. Now, I was quite blown away with how rapidly the autocratic governments in both Nepal and Bangladesh were swept away by young people in those countries, people who felt they had no future. And obviously social media played a part in terms of their organisational capacity, more importantly, their capacity to get people out on the streets to actually confront those governments head on. Now, I'm not sure what's happening in both those countries today, but at least it's better than what it was. Now, I've just learnt about a new political movement in India called the Cockroach Junta Party. You like that? Cockroach Junta Party. Now, nobody likes cockroaches, do they? Well, maybe another cockroach likes a cockroach, but I assume so. So the Cockroach Junta Party. Now, what's all this about? It's a little bit like gays adopting the pink triangle.
as a badge of courage, because the pink triangle was what people had to wear in Germany during the Hitler regime before they were killed because they were gay. You've got to remember, it wasn't just Jews who were killed, slaughtered in their hundreds of thousands. You had communists, socialists, anarchists, disabled people, gays, gypsies. All were no longer deemed to be suitable members of the Aryan race. So the cockroach junta party. Now, currently there's been a little bit of problem in India. You have a educated middle class. They see education as a mechanism via which to climb their way out of the situation they find themselves in. And many, once they become educated, you know, go to all corners of the world, including this country, and provide valuable services. But the problem is that it looks like the whole system via which people are chosen to take certain exams and become members of particular universities that have been totally corrupted. And what we've seen over the last few years is the fact that the answers, that's right, the answers to the questions have been given to certain sections of the community. Now, there's been a little bit of unrest amongst young people because of the growing inability of young people with qualifications to get jobs in India. And the education minister, a man who doesn't like to take a backward step, called them cockroaches. He said all those unemployed young people are cockroaches. Cockroaches. So what do the unemployed young people do? They formed the Cockroach Junta Party and began to protest in the streets. So keep an eye on India. For far too long, Hindu nationalists who have used religion as their calling card, as we saw when the Prime Minister visited Melbourne a few weeks ago, or last week or the week before, who've been using religion and divisive tactics to maintain power in India, are now being confronted by a growing number of young people who see no future for themselves in a country where the education system has become so corrupted that people in the know are getting the answers to questions in examinations which people have studied for years in order to try to break out of the poverty trap they find themselves in, to get into some type of tertiary institution to get some type of qualification to drag them out of that situation. So the Cockroach Junta Party, love it, love it. Maybe young people in Australia should form such a party. As I said before, ultimately, social media is a mechanism by which you can organise. Forget about the information silos, the lies, the fake news, the virtual worlds. I mean, it's great at creating that because that's a money-making machine for the virtual platform and the influencers who are happy to use whatever words and actions they can in order to become influencers. Let's move on. Now, a lot of people were a little bit depressed after the referendum regarding A Voice to Parliament. I was one of them. I mean, I said at that particular point in time, if that referendum fails, and it failed for a variety of reasons, we will see no governments in this country attempt to reconcile with this nation's first people on the basis of justice, not charity. And over the last 24 hours, we've seen the passage of legislation through the Northern Territory government, and it is a territory. It is under the control, like the ACT, of the federal government, pass legislation which has wiped away 30 years of ideas regarding the
best way that Indigenous children who are removed from their families can be looked after. And the main thing was to attempt to keep them within the Indigenous cultural situation. The current legislation means that we are at the potential of seeing the beginning of another stolen generation. Let's not forget that the majority, that a significant number of First Nations people do live in the Northern Territory. Significant number. I think it's about 35% of the Northern Territory is made up of Indigenous people. Now, intervention is something that a federal government can do as far as Northern Territory legislation is concerned. We saw intervention, I think it was by Howard, regarding the Dying with Dignity legislation, which was first passed in the Northern Territory, whether it was squashed. Now, people are calling for intervention from the federal government. There is no way that a federal government is going to intervene because they understand that the hate mongers that we have in our society that have got everybody who's different, you know, as targets, would make a field day of the government if they intervene. So let's see what happens. 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Just remember, the budgie smuggler is back. He's the leader of the federal Liberal Party. Poor Liberals. 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And don't forget, there is room for cockroaches in your life. Now, remember, you can leave messages on 0439 395 489. 0439 395 489. 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
3: Good morning, everybody. Thanks for joining me today. This is my last show. Sorry about last week. I just wasn't able to make it. But this is the very last show of Bunzel's Fire. From now on, it'll be an extra hour for Yellerman, Kieran, Asherton Stewart, or Stewart Asherton. I almost got that wrong. He'll be taking 2 hours from now on. So I just want to say thanks to Joe Toscano and Anarchist Will this week for always following him. So, you know, it's not easy. Another great show from Joe. This is my last show. So thanks for joining me and thanks for being my supporter and listeners over the last, it's been quite a number of years now. And I'm cutting back a bit. I'm still doing Crime Scene Australia on Monday and Black and Deadly on Friday, so it won't be completely gone, but I'm slowing down a bit, getting a bit older. Anyway, enjoy this show. This is Warumpi Band.

0: Yeah, the song, the words behind that song basically mean getting out of jail today. Sounds good. 6 minutes past 11, this is Bundles Fire, my very last show. I'm going to play a song because the very first rally I ever went to wasn't an Aboriginal rally. It was down there at the State Library, and it was for Palestine. Anyway.
1: Yo, peace. This is Rod Stars.
2: What up? 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
1: 3CR.
0: I was really happy to interviewed Rebel Diaz a couple of years back. Here's a song for Palestine.

0: Yeah, one of my favourite bands, Rebel Diaz. Time is 11 minutes past 11. And on line, I've got a very special guest, one of my best mates. It's none other than the Phantom. How are you going, Phantom?
1: Good morning, Robbie.
0: Good on you, mate.
1: Going really well, thanks. Yeah. It's all the better for hearing your voice.
0: Likewise, Bruce. Likewise. I hear that you're back on the mainland?
1: Yeah, just for a little bit. Yeah. Catch up with family and friends.
0: Yeah, beautiful, mate. I hope to catch up to you, Phantom.
1: Yeah, I'll be up there. I'll catch up with you for sure.
0: No, I'm mad. So, let's talk about a little bit about history, Phantom. Like, if it wasn't for you, Phantom, I don't know if I would have been doing all these genocide cases.
1: I remember many, many years ago, back in the 90s, that I come to the conclusion. Well, I'd been thinking about it since I was actually about 16 years old, since I read the some legal stuff, and it made the penny drop for me back then. And
0: wouldn't be hard if you were open to it, mate, because you're like, it's so clear. That's the case in this country. Yeah.
1: It is, and you know, the racism was so appalling back then.
0: It's not bad now either, mate. It's pretty.
1: Yeah, but back then, you know, it was open, just, you know, horrible. You know,
0: it was, yeah.
1: Nasty, nasty. You know, no attempt to. Very little evidence of any compassion anywhere back in that day.
0: Oh man, I just.
1: And so by the time I met you, and went to talk, you know. Talked about all the issues, this and that. It was, I'd always been thinking, it's a case of genocide. It's a sure, you know, it's supposed to be the strongest law on earth. Surely that's.
0: Well, it's the most heinous crime.
1: It is, and absolutely it is, you know.
0: The crime of crimes.
1: The crime of crimes, and as you often said, it generally leads to ecocide as well, just about always.
0: Well, you think about it, if you get rid of the caretakers, the guardians and the custodians of a

0: of a country. Well, who's going to defend the country?
1: That's right.
0: Or whatever, you know. So that's what's happened in this country. When they took them out, they just tore the country apart. Still doing it.
1: Yeah. Still doing it.
0: Yeah.
1: Like the saying says, they drive the country like a stolen car.
0: And you know what happens at the end of the day there? You know, it's like shooting yourself in the foot.
1: Yes.
0: It's lose-lose. So
1: it brings themselves and everyone else undone. It diminishes everyone's life by a massive and almost immeasurable amount, having to, you know, live under a genocidal regime, ecocidal genocidal regime.
0: Australia acts like that's not the case, and they know, oh, this is a great place to live. Look what we've done for the Aborigines. We've brought them into the light, and we've civilised them and all that. This is the spin.
1: And they haven't stopped lying since. You know, like, it's been that from the start, and it still is today, and they just, you know, these big money interests, huge greedy money interests driving them the whole time.
0: It's a very rich country, Australia. Very resource rich. Whoever's got control of Australia basically controls South Pacific for a start. You know, it's one of the colonies of Britain. How many colonies of Britain were there? Disgusting.
1: Many. Yeah.
0: That they're trying to get rid of the Union Jack. That was the latest news. Before I left home, that's what was on the news.
1: I haven't caught up with much on that yet.
0: I think it's the Australian Manufacturers Workers Union, and they're going to be discussing it at the Labor Party conference in Adelaide. I think it's on the weekend.
1: Yes, I've been reading bits and pieces about, and in fact, signing various little petitions to go into that.
0: How can you have any faith in the Labor Party, though?
1: I've got none at all, but, you know. You've got to.
0: I actually prefer the Liberals. You know why I prefer the Liberals, Freedom?
1: Yes, I do, Robbie. because they basically sort of leave you alone, you know.
0: But they're also honest about their racism, though.
1: Yes.
0: You know where you stand with them, right? But yes. Labor Party, sly, sneaky, backstabbing racists that they are, is worse. Do more damage.
1: Yeah.
0: That's the way they've operated too.
1: No, they're shocking. And they're the ones that spend the biggest budgets on basically, you know, what end up being native police activities of a whole range in the modern form, you know.
0: They're bigger fascists now
1: as
0: it turns out.
1: Really, you know, they're the ones that their members know better and want them to do better. You know, it's not like they don't know about it.
0: Yeah, that's right.
1: And, you know, I'm surprised that anyone's got any faith.
0: Greed and power takes them a long way, man. I mean, like, that blinds a lot of people.
1: Oh, completely.
0: You know, so that's where we go.
1: A lot of people are weak. They've got no basic, humanity sort of lore about themselves. And they're like a rudder without a ship. A strong wind of money comes along, blows them away.
0: Oh, intestinal fortitude.
1: I remember back in the 90s when the, I'll call him infamous, past Premier Jeff Kennett was in power as the Premier.
0: Yeah.
1: He did a massive raft of changes, rewrote the Victorian Constitution at the time. And what people don't realise, largely, is that was done as a precursor to the Constitutional Convention that happened in 2001, around about that period. And Victoria was the precedent constitution for that federal one back in the past. It was
0: the premier state, man.
1: Exactly. It's
0: where all the law emanates out of Victoria, you will find. The very first constitution, 1851, I think it was.
1: Or 55, I think it was,
0: wasn't
1: it?
0: Yeah, that's the very first constitution.
1: I think Sydney was 56.
0: So they all followed in behind there. And, I think Victoria was the only place that had a treaty, Batman's treaty. It was rubbish, but it was still the only one. And that was knocked out by Governor Burke shortly afterwards. because there was nobody home, right? And they all ran up. They all went along with that idea that was empty land, terra nullius, for a long time.
1: Ran with it happily up until 92, really, 1992.
0: Exactly.
1: You know?
0: Yes.
1: They shiftily removed sort of terra nullius, which sort of wasn't there, but it was underwriting everything. But they haven't changed much about its jurisdiction, you know what I mean?
0: Nothing's changed, man. It's got worse.
1: And one of the big things I was getting to about Kennett, he did this thing called the Confirmation and Validation Bill. And that bill is what made all of his...
0: Was that the Land Titles Validation Act?
1: Yes. Land Titles Confirmation and Validation Bill, I think it was called.
0: Yes, that's right.
1: And,
0: act of genocide for our people.
1: Oh, a total act of genocide to the extreme. And that forms the basis, the legal basis, or illegal basis, I should say, of our present federal constitution, with all the raft of changes that they pushed through that most people still haven't woken up to. But
0: it was also amalgamated all the local councils too at that time.
1: Oh, they did a whole heap of stuff. They
0: privatised. Closed a lot of schools.
1: Yes. They privatised and corporatised just about every government operation.
0: Yeah.
1: And, you know, just to give people a rough idea of the ilk of things that happened, for instance...
0: That's why I charged him, Phantom. I made a point of charging him.
1: Yes, absolutely. I remember that. I remembered, you know, many hours and days of talking about all that back in the day.
0: In
1: that bill, he confirmed that every aspect of native title was extinguished. Not that that native title was much good, but that's an act of genocide.
0: Yeah, it was. The federal government done something called the, when John Howard and Tim Fisher done the 10-point plan, or something similar.
1: Extinguish the 10 key points of native title.
0: Yeah.
1: Bucket modes of extinguishment.
0: That's right.
1: Quote Howard.
0: Yes.
1: You know? It's all over the papers.
0: So where was the Liberal Party, Labor Party, all running along, going along for a ride too. They never changed anything of that. They never assured the rights of Aboriginal people in this country, the Labor Party. They disgust me.
1: Only in a real phony way. They pretend to in public while they do exactly the opposite behind the scenes.
0: Yeah, look at the deaths in custody that happened on their watch and...
1: And the silent generations continuing, and it's all getting worse.
0: It is.
1: And have a look at what's happening in the Northern Territory, for goodness sake. And, under a federal Labor government, and that's some sort of a Labor, what do they call themselves, Country Labor Party or something like that. I think they invented a new...
0: Reinvented. Country that's Lunatic
1: shocking.
0: Party.
1: Shocking, just,
0: Lunatic Party, is it?
1: Yes.
0: There's a big mob up there at the moment, having a crack at another crack at Pine Gap.
1: Yeah, good.
0: So that's happening at the moment. There's a big convergence on there. It's very difficult to penetrate that place there. That's the number one spy base.
1: It's a major threat to all humanity, that space.
0: Don't they pinpoint the missiles from that space there? Like
1: they do indeed, Robbie. They reckon that most of the hits on Palestinian people's families and everything else have been directed through there.
0: I think that's going to be discussed at the Labor Party conference this weekend too.
1: It would want to be, know.
0: Yeah, but it's how dare Australia? I really believe Australia's a terrorist and a genocide committing. If it wasn't for terrorism and it wasn't for genocide, Australia wouldn't exist. So who are they to judge other countries?
1: You can tell by their judgment of other countries, their main AUKUS partner is a terrorist and genocidist worldwide,
0: Look at their flag. Isn't that the butcher's apron, the biggest terrorist of all time?
1: It is.
0: Okay. Look at they did around the world. And most other countries celebrate the day they booted the crown out. Australia celebrates the day it came in.
1: That's right. And
0: that's the difference between this backward.
1: That's right. There's no day of peace to celebrate, you know.
0: No, there's no end of hostilities.
1: And no end of hostilities, no end of genocide, no even acknowledgement of it, really.
0: So if there's no end of hostilities, how are they negotiating things like treaties?
1: Oh, it's just insane, Robbie. That, you know, like, the hostilities are continuing flat stick.
0: They're sinister.
1: It's just such a two-faced, evil approach, you know. Trying to con everyone to believing they're doing something just while they're, you know, incarcerating and taking away children at a greater rate than ever. It's just sickening.
0: And pillaging and plundering the land.
1: That's the reason why they're doing it. Pillage and plunder the land. God, they're just going...
0: Who are they selling uranium to now? The last one was India, that I heard of.
1: Yeah.
0: They're not signatory to the safety, uranium safety thing, whatever it is.
1: No, neither is Israel, and you wonder how much of it goes there too, you know.
0: They make them complicit in genocide, if you ask me. And
1: oh, absolutely. In my opinion too, Rob. Absolutely. There's no denying it, you know.
0: And it makes us complicit too, by being here. And like that's what it all look like. You know, we're a part of this bullshit. We don't stand
1: well, and except for one thing, we've been trying to pull them up on the issue.
0: Yeah, I've got
1: to
0: be fighting back against it. You know, you have too. Lots of people have. Most people have, actually. You know, just that,
1: In one form or another.
0: Yeah. You know, certainly, our day will come.
1: It will, and I think it's coming soon, I reckon.
0: Yeah.
1: Just because the world's getting so extreme that, it's like the mask has slipped off the wolf or off the devil or whatever, you know.
0: And the other part of that is the environment's collapsing around them too.
1: Oh, in a very, very precarious position.
0: So they'll give up. They'll give it back when it's collapsed. So here, have it back.
1: Yeah.
0: But they're going to be tried for war crimes. All these, we know who they are.
1: Yes, and absolutely.
0: In jail.
1: Absolutely.
0: We won't deport them.
1: And they've had plenty of opportunities in Australia to do the right thing.
0: That's right. I don't think we should deport them, because who else would... Where would you deport them to? I think they're into these convict ships. Just put them on convict ships and put them out on the ocean, and they can be used as a workforce somehow. Or something, clean up the mess somehow.
1: Fit the ships with pedals and hook them up to generators and have them as offshore power or something.
0: Yeah.
1: Be safer, it might not be safer than the environment, but nearly than those, you know, offshore windmill things and stuff.
0: I guess who your old mate's here. He wants to have a yarn to you.
2: We could sort of, you know, reminisce about our war stories of driving up and forth to Canberra, freezing cold Canberra, on that endless saga of the Ngalia Rima case, which was actually the Robbie Thorpe case, because it was actually Robbie that sort of initiated that case.
1: And, it was.
2: And were you there? My memory is...
1: I was there.
2: Ah, because my memory is we were at Isabel Coe's place in Sydney somewhere, right? And the conversation turned. Robbie had just finished that Thorpe number 3 case, you know, where Kirby had called him an Aboriginal Australian and basically said he couldn't order the Australian government to go to the International Court of Justice. If only he had, in 1997, if only they'd got. I mean, just think of all the lives that would have been saved. Think of
0: including our health,
2: including our health. Yeah.
1: Lives and the environment, you know.
2: Everything. You know, why wouldn't someone like Kirby, who fancied himself as a human rights person...
0: Defender.
2: You know, why couldn't he just have a bit of spine and say, well, I'm going to order the Australian government to go to the International Court of Justice? Because if he had done that, people wouldn't really have stood up to that. They would have been shamed into going there. And just imagine what the... International Court of Justice would have done after the Western Sahara case. They would have found that, you know, there was no valid authority apart from the Aboriginal law, the law of the land.
0: Australia's a clear-cut case of genocide. In any case of genocide, this is it.
2: Yeah, so anyhow, remember that. So because of that, we had to. We're at Isabel's house, and Wadja Labina was there too, wasn't she? And I think Billy Craigie was there, because then the four of them, Robbie, Wadja Labina, Isabel, and Billy Craigie, decided they'd lodge this thing in Canberra. And then Billy Craigie got sick pretty well straight away, didn't he? And then he died.
1: Not long after that. Yeah, I got a feeling a lot of that meeting occurred at the Tenth Embassy, from my memory.
0: I think so too.
2: But I can remember being at Isabel's house, and I can remember going to see Billy Craigie at Redfern, where he was signing the actual documents. But then we actually went to the Supreme Court in Canberra, to the clerk's office there, to issue the documents. It was mandamus. The same thing we've just issued today, Fant. You know what Robbie's done? You know what Robbie's done today?
1: No.
2: He's applied for a writ of mandamus against a bloke called Albanese, the Prime Minister, because this morning he sent an email to the International Criminal Court, Office of the Prosecutor, accusing five top government officials of conspiracy and complicity in genocide.
0: And I put Penny Wong in there.
2: No, you put down... King Charles, Charles Philip Arthur George Mountbatten Windsor, a.k.a. His Majesty King Charles III.
0: Chuck the Third,
2: head of state, and then his son, his heir and successor.
0: Georgie boy.
2: That's the grandson, William. Yeah. William, because remember, Harry is the heir and the spare. Harry's the spare. And William's the heir, so he's the successor in case King Charles carks it, because, you know, King Charles has been a bit, you know, he's had a few issues.
0: Paul Angertway, Harry might be a chance, he's a redhead.
2: You never know. And so that was number two. Number three, guess who number three would be if the King and his Royal Highness Prince William of Wales and Duke of Cornwall. Who do you think would be number three in the line of officials in Australia?
0: Andrew.
2: No. Governor General Sam Mostyn. Samantha Joy Mostyn.
0: How it works?
2: Well, she's the Governor General, so she represents the King in Australia.
1: The Crown, yeah.
2: The King.
0: Time for that to go. They're talking about removing the Union Jack. Isn't that removing the Crown?
2: Yeah, well,
0: I don't know. Isn't that what we're trying to do?
2: I love that flag that you guys had one invasion day, where it was like the Australian flag with the Union Jack cut out. It was just this ragged hole up in the corner. It was fantastic.
0: Yes.
2: But anyhow, that's number three. We'll just keep working through the list. Who do you think's number four on the list? Who do you think's the fourth top official in Australia after the King, the King's heir, the Governor General? Who would it be?
0: Prime Minister.
1: It could be probably the Prime Minister.
2: No, that's number five. Because he's elected.
1: The Attorney General?
2: No, because once again, that's an elected position. The Attorney General in Australia is the same political party as the ruling party. So who have we left out? Who's got an institutional position they can't be sacked from?
0: The High Court judge.
2: Which one? What's his name? What's his job? Chief Justice.
0: Chief Justice,
2: because... Let's face it, Phantom.
1: Absolutely.
2: What is the Constitution? It's what the High Court says it is. You know, they claim they've got the judicial power, and they're the ones that can interpret the Constitution. And therefore, it's basically what seven people say it is. And you know what they've been saying since Mabo, that in Mabo they created this native title, you know, tomfoolery, and the trade-off was they said that it's an act of state. We can't look into how sovereignty was acquired, you know. Just a ludicrous, Everyone knows how it was acquired by genocide, germ warfare, the whole lot. I mean, how can they deny that? But they say they can't look into it because they're creatures of the Constitution, and therefore they can't look at how they came to be. It's like some weird... Anyhow...
0: That's why we need to go to the international courts.
2: That's right, because...
0: we're not going to see any justice.
2: But what if Parliament passed an act saying... we can look into how Australia was occupied. We can do that. Would the High Court go along with that? I mean, that legislation normally overrides the common law. So this is something the judges have made up. That it's an act of state.
0: Asking the question: where does the High Court get the jurisdiction from?
2: From the Constitution. So what if there's a referendum and they change the constitution and said we can look into the past, we're going to have a treaty? Would the High Court still say, oh no, we can't recognise the constitution?
0: What if the constitution's for white only?
2: Yeah, well,
1: yeah.
2: What was?
1: And
2: what?
1: I had a feeling years ago when they removed Tyrannus that the judges said that there was only a few bones of the law left and
2: without any
1: flesh whatsoever.
2: Yeah.
1: And the bones that were left were some pieces of skull and two crossbones.
2: Mm. A legacy of unutterable shame, as they said.
1: And that's right. And that's the basis of the law.
0: You're right, man. Exactly right. You know, skeletal remains. Not even that. It wasn't even that. They had nothing.
2: Anyhow, this application, I know you're falling asleep out there, but the interesting part is still to come. The interesting thing is the relief that Robbie Thorpe, but he's now calling himself Duran Bunjalini Jap Warung Kulin Burun Mun Dundurung Krawatungalung Gunai, he's now saying the relief he wants is a writ of mandamus directed to the defendant, Anthony Albanese, compelling him to fulfil his clear constitutional duty to declare peace and an end to all hostilities against Aboriginal peoples and the commencement of a truth-telling peace treaty process. And an order that the defendant, that's Albanese, the Prime Minister, advise the King and the Governor-General to make identical declarations forthwith, and an order that the defendant forthwith, this is Albanese again, establish an Office of Truth-Telling and Treaty, T3, Truth-Telling and Treaty, and Aboriginal Injustice, AI, within the Department of Prime Minister and Cabinet, with legislation to follow in the same way as he's recently has with the other tech bro AI. Remember earlier this week or last week he said there's going to be legislation, and he tried saying AI stood for Australian Initiative or something. What did he say? But we know it stands for Aboriginal idiots. Injustice, or you could even say Aboriginal Intelligence, I suppose.
1: Yeah.
2: So that's
1: But that's a highly what would you say, most pertinent and proper way to proceed with things, I reckon, charging those lot.
2: And what Robbie did was file an affidavit with it, and what Robbie did was attach the email to the International Criminal Court accusing these people of complicity in conspiracy and genocide. So it's a kind of little eating its own tail thing, and he pointed out that probably the registrar will look at it and say that on its face it's vexatious and you know, whatever the things they usually say about Aboriginal sovereignty. And then that more or less proves that Australia is unwilling and unable to do anything, which means
0: I haven't seen the word vexatious for a while.
2: Which means the International Criminal Court's got jurisdiction, so that the more they say that they refuse to look at these documents, the more it proves that they ain't got no jurisdiction, baby. The only ones that do are the people in the International Criminal Court where there's no immunity. So that means the King, his heir, the Governor-General and the Chief Justice have no immunity. And all their stuff they've been saying for years about how the act of state, you can't look into this Aboriginal sovereignty, or every case about Aboriginal sovereignty since Coe's case in 1979, has been ignored.
0: Yeah.
2: The Nullier Rimmer case, 1997.
0: Would have saved a lot of people's lives if that had been recognised.
2: What year was the one you took on Jeff Kennett? Was that
0: 99.
2: And then you remember after they brought in the criminal court thing in the year
0: 2002.
2: Didn't you take another case in about 2005 saying that the federal police had to investigate? I remember we went down to see your friend Rosemary Mussolino at the High Court to try and lodge something about that. But it's very hard to find anything about it online, so I don't know what happened to that.
0: Yeah, I know. We lost all our records from online, remember? What was our website called?
2: Oh.
0: You were in control of that. I don't know what happened to it.
2: Oh, because you didn't keep up the payment to renew the damn thing. Aboriginal Genocide Litigation Resources,
1: yeah.
2: It was called.
1: Yeah.
0: I wonder if you could find that again.
2: But go back in isn't there a thing called a Wayback Machine where you can get all that stuff up?
0: Way back when.
2: Yeah.
0: Now, that'd be great to see that stuff because it was really important stuff that we're doing back in the time. It was way ahead of its time as it works out because it's becoming real now. But the main thing I think I've been saying is you got to have an end of hostilities. You're an right. official end of hostilities.
2: That's what a treaty is. It's a peace treaty, like the Treaty of Versailles. But
0: before you can enter into any sort of negotiation, you need to end the hostilities. Otherwise,
2: one group under duress.
0: Under duress, under influence.
2: How can you negotiate in a time of genocide?
0: That's right. So
1: that's right.
0: It's wrong at law, and anyone's law there. So this treaty business, and who signed off on that, Len?
2: Who?
0: The treaty business in Victoria. He gave it royal assent.
2: Well, the royal assent came from Margaret Elaine Gardner, currently facing trespass charges lodged by the informant Uncle Robbie Thorpe.
0: But I was drowned by Delaney.
2: In fact, Margaret Elaine Gardner was served with the trespass charge on the evening before the treaty was signed at Government House by the Premier and the Minister for... What was it? Minister for Treaty and... What was they called? But anyhow, once that was done, she got the hell out of there. She resigned, and so there's a new person taken over, which is what you always see. They always change the ships.
0: They do the dirty work and get the hell out. Yeah.
2: Everyone gets their pension.
0: Highly paid, yeah.
2: That's right, you know. But we've left one case out. Remember a case?
0: What was Governor Margaret Gardner's? She wrote to us and said, can we excuse her for not turning up to court? Explain
2: yes.
0: that,
2: man. Yeah, would you consent to her application to be excused from attendance? And
0: yeah, all you mob listening to this, because it's what yous can do.
2: That's right.
0: If you don't want to go to court, just write a letter saying, can you please excuse?
2: Yeah, say you're very busy because, you know, you've got to have a tea party.
0: You've got a tea party going on and you're too busy to attend court
2: That's
0: today.
2: Right. And apparently it turns out with the Deputy Chief Magistrate, when Robbie opposed that application and said, well, no Aboriginal person gets excused like that, he said, well, no, people get excused all the time.
0: Yeah, okay. Well, let's test that out.
2: What sort of people would that be? Would that be company directors and, you know, all the elites there?
0: Just a little tip for your mob out there who are probably incarcerated. Just don't go to court.
2: There's one case we left out, though. Remember a couple of people were in Canberra at the Tent Embassy. They pulled off the coat of arms, the kangaroo and the emu. They took it back. There was one guy, a guy called Kevin Buzzacott, the late, great Kevin. And his accomplice who hightailed it to south to Melbourne, never to be seen again.
0: You know that I got a letter from the federal police, an arrest warrant from the federal police, 10 years after the fact, about the removal of the emu and kangaroo.
2: Well, you left Kevin to do the hard yards because we kept going back, adjourning it, because finally there was a jury trial and, you know.
0: When I got charged, I just ripped up the charge sheet and threw it in the bin in front of the cops. I said, we're talking about jurisdiction here. You understand that, don't you? And I never heard from him until 10 years later. But Unk said he was going to fight it, and I thought, didn't think that was a good idea because... You end up having to report every week for the next couple of years.
2: And also, remember during the actual jury trial, he got so pissed off with it, he went down to the fire at the Tent Embassy. And what did the cops do? They had to go and arrest him and keep him in custody overnight. And I don't know what happened that night, but he was never really the same. It kind of killed part of his spirit that, you know. You never want to go into custody if you're an Aboriginal person.
0: No, it's very dangerous.
2: I wouldn't put a dog in custody, but I wouldn't, if you're an Aboriginal, do not go.
0: It's proven to be a very, very, very dangerous place to be.
2: Not just physically, but psychologically. Once you're in there, you know, it's not just that it's noisy and crazy, but it does something to your spirit. People aren't meant to be locked up in a cage.
0: When I got locked up for one night.
2: How'd you find that?
0: They couldn't wait to get rid of me out of there. I drove them insane. Anyway, the time of the Constitutional Convention, that's when Uncle Kev lit the fire at the Tent Embassy.
2: That's right.
0: It was a memorable day, that was.
1: I'll never forget that day, Rob.
0: Yeah, it was. It was an incredible day.
2: Tell us about it,
0: Phil. Go on, Phantom, you've got a better memory than us.
2: Yeah, what happened?
1: All right. Well, to start with... Uncle had been preparing for a couple of weeks He'd been off to the side doing special business stuff, preparing
0: ceremony,
1: all.
0: Yeah, a little ceremony.
1: Yeah, little ceremony and doing singing up special stuff and all that. When the day arrived, he got us all together. You know, about 20 of us, I would say.
0: Fanny, I remember that too, because I was saying, Unc, when are you going to do this ceremony? When are we going to do? Because we're trying to get home, go back home. And he said, no. He said, wait. I said, oh, okay, let's wait. We'll wait. And then he said, today's the day to light the fire. I said, why, Unc? And he said, have a look up in the sky.
1: Yes.
0: And what was there, Phantom?
1: Like a little square rainbow. And then
2: a square rainbow?
1: Yeah, just like a little spot of rainbow in the sky. Sort of
0: two eyes? I thought you said there was two eyes.
1: Yeah, and then there was another one just to the side. Just you know, it was a bit cloudy, and then you saw one, and then you could see the other one looking down on us.
0: Oh, wow. So now it must be the day to light the fire.
1: But the big thing that really struck me that day, Robbie, was we went through this amazing ceremony that Uncle Kev led us through. We had to paint up and all.
0: Paul Kay was there, if I remember rightly.
1: He was?
2: Really?
0: We were crawling around on the ground at the Tent Embassy, yeah. Wow. Like lizards.
1: Yeah, painted up. And we all,
2: Paul was pretty
1: all
2: corpulent by this time, wasn't he? Yeah, right. Yeah, what happened?
1: Anyway, we all went through the whole ceremony. So yeah. He had all these sticks prepared. We got a stick each.
2: Yeah.
1: And we put them in the tiny little fire that he'd been chanting and singing around for a couple of weeks. We'll just put the tips of them in that fire in a big circle. And then he talked to us a bit more about what it represented, you know, the creation of all life and the magic and beauty of all life. And
0: did he bring something from Central Australia when he did
1: that? I think he had quite a few different things.
0: Yeah, I think he
1: from not just Central Australia.
0: From there somehow.
1: That went into that first little one.
0: Yeah.
1: Anyway, when he spoke for about 10 minutes, and then we all picked up the sticks, which were burning at one end, and we went on a bit of a hunt, trying to hunt the devil out of the place. And then he put his stick down on the ground and got us all to, Robbie and everyone else, to put our sticks with the burning end sort of all together. And as the last person put their stick down, it went woof into a fire. We just carried that fire all over the place for about half an hour. And then he got us to collect gum leaves, put them on the fire. And then the smoke rose and it was quite a strong, I think it was northerly wind blowing there, which was sort of blowing across the area from one side to the other. And the smoke rose from the fire, and instead of going with the wind, it went at 90 degrees to the wind, like a big serpent, like a giant serpent, and just snaked across and went whoop into the front of the High Court building and looked like a big snake trying to chase out a rat, you know, that's all over the High Court building. It was just incredible. And the flags were all going 90 degrees direction to it, you know, the wind.
0: I remember then, that. Yeah, go on.
1: Because the Nurrungiri women, I think, were in there over the
0: Hindmarsh.
1: Hindmarsh Island business.
2: Oh, yeah, right.
1: And then the snake turned around and just came thundering back over us, straight over the top of the fire, straight up the steps of the old Parliament House, which is where the Constitutional Convention was being held, and just smoked out the whole Parliament House. Just went round and round it and trying to get into the doors and all that. And they thought the place was on fire at first inside. They were going to ring the fire brigade. And then and apparently everyone inside, because they could smell the eucalypt leaves, everyone just went quiet and peaceful for a few minutes.
0: Yes, that was incredible.
1: It had an amazing effect. It was just
0: I remember when coming out of the Constitutional Convention, they come down, I think it was one of them, Aboriginal people who were in there, come up and give me the biggest hug and said, that was fantastic, how did you do that? It's because we smoked them all.
1: Yes.
0: Yeah.
2: What was the what was the constitutional convention? What was going on?
0: They were about changing the constitution. Talking about
1: it was about whether it'd be a republic or not, wasn't it?
2: Oh, all that Turnbull and Howard carry on.
1: But what it was is all a big distraction from the fact that Kenneth had changed the Victorian one, which was the blueprint for this. So it didn't really matter whether which way people voted, so long as they voted in that and partook in that constitutional convention. It meant that basically the Kennett corporate privatised constitution became federal. And that's why, and part of it is, says that the government is responsible only to the corporates and just has to manage the people, and the people are the vulgar plebs to carry the cost of everything.
2: What do they say? They socialise the losses and something the profits or something. There's something they think
1: about. Socialise the losses and privatise the...
2: That's right. That's pretty smart. I wonder how they get away with that.
1: Yeah. Well, that's
0: modern day pirate talk.
1: It is, exactly. And they did it by no one telling the truth about what's really going on there, at the time. I didn't hear one reporter on the radio ever mention anything about the fact that the Victorian Constitution is a blueprint, and look out, we're going to get that. We should all be looking at that and see if we like it or not,
0: Because the Victorian Constitution, that's premised on terra nullis.
1: Completely.
0: If there was any constitution premised on terra nullis, it's Victoria, right? That's why they knocked out Batman's treaties. There's nobody here, you idiot.
1: That's right.
0: And so what are you doing? You're messing up the whole scheme.
1: And
2: Title was Validation Act.
0: The terra nullis crime should have been dealt with here in Victoria or Tasmania. Would have been more appropriate than on a Melanesian island near New Guinea.
1: Absolutely right.
0: That's where the big scam came in with these. He set lawyers from Melbourne, Collins Street lawyers, I call them.
1: Yeah.
0: They're the ones that schemed it all. We know who they are. I won't say the word.
1: I've noticed over the years that some of them at least were pretty active Zionists, and they've been involved with native title legislation, voice
0: reconciliation,
1: and I think even the Victorian treaty business.
0: The heritage legislation. Everything, mate. Every bit of landlord business they're involved with.
2: Franham, do you know that at the moment there's a parliamentary inquiry having hearings all around the country into the violence against Aboriginal people, about, anti-Aboriginalism? But you don't hear about that in the news every night. You hear about another inquiry, a royal commission.
0: Yeah, some foreign group.
2: And you hear that the former Attorney General that refused to... bring in a treaty and a truth-telling process here, was complaining that people approached him saying that he was a genocidal Zionist and he should be ashamed. But I don't know what that's got to do with...
0: We all know what's going on here.
2: Do you reckon there's a thing in this country of anti-Aboriginalism?
1: Oh, absolutely. More than anywhere else, I would think the anti-Indigenous things in Australia, so-called Australia, as bad if not worse than anywhere else in the world against Indigenous people.
2: And also,
1: it's appalling. It's genocide, and it's been that way. It's on every measure.
2: How Robbie a couple of weeks ago filed an application to intervene in that Nazi case. The neo-Nazis have formed a political party called the White Australia Party, and then the government proscribed it, said it was a hate group, and now they're in the High Court. Welcome, come aboard, says the High Court. Yes, we'll have a special case for you about whether there's an implied right of political communication in the Constitution. And the whole reason it's been proscribed as a hate crime is because of the attack on camp sovereignty. you know, which the government, yes, when it was doing it, in the statement of reasons, talked about the attack on Cape Sovereignty, went into great detail about it and said it was a hate crime. But no charges of hate crime were laid. And, in fact, Robbie said to the Attorney General it should be a charge of genocide, because when those neo-Nazis attacked the camp,
0: terrorism,
2: yeah, they were doing it with intent to destroy, which is the required intention. Yeah. That was their only intent. There was no other intent. Yeah. And they caused serious mental and physical harm. So that's genocide. But do you think the Attorney General from the ALP is going to do anything about that?
1: I doubt it, given their track record, man.
2: But what's interesting is that the White Australia Party, Inc. has put in a special case with the Commonwealth of Australia for the High Court, and in it they say that the attack at Bondi was the worst terror attack in Australian history. Now, I don't know. Let's take Australian history didn't start till the Commonwealth of Australia, say 1900. Well, when was the Coniston Massacre, where about 70...
0: 1935.
2: At least members of three different mobs up in the Central Desert were killed, men, women and children, yeah, butchered. That was a lot more than the... I mean, it was terrible, any deaths, but that, I think there were 13 in Bondi, lots of injuries, but the same happened much worse. And then that was just the tip of the iceberg, because if you look at the massacre maps they put into the Yarrook Commission, those massacres were a routine, you know. And
1: that's right.
0: And it wasn't Martin Bryant, didn't he kill 35 people?
2: Yeah, was that a terror attack or was that a psycho attack?
0: Well, what's the difference?
1: What's the difference, yeah?
2: Well, terror has an agenda to intimidate a group of people. I mean, I guess intimidating tourists from ever going to that place of misery,
0: Port Arthur.
2: Port Arthur. Yeah. But anyhow, before that, you know, there were lots and lots of massacres, and maybe some of the numbers weren't that high, but we don't really know what the real numbers were, and we don't really know what happened to the poisoned flour and the strychnine and the arsenic.
0: And most of the massacres were the actual ones that reported by the perpetrators.
2: Yeah.
0: What about the ones that weren't reported, which is probably 90% of them?
2: I mean, it was
0: that weren't reported.
2: Wasn't it well known in the so-called colony of Victoria that you could just go out there and
0: shoot yourself some...
2: That's right.
0: Get some land for yourself.
2: Yeah, burn the bodies.
0: Get the head of a blackfly, you get a bit of land.
2: Yeah, ears all over the barn.
0: Was it
2: unbelievable.
0: A bounty on our heads like dingoes. And
2: unbelievable
0: like
2: what happened.
0: Scalps.
2: Yeah.
0: That's how it is. That's how it worked. You know, Australia was something else. It was you know, it was the last continent colonised Australia. They were very adept on how to kill and lie.
2: What's this word colonisation? Isn't it really just invasion? Isn't colonisation another word for genocide? Let's call it.
1: Yeah, well, it depends on the context, I suppose, doesn't it? You could have, you know, two countries that are in agreement about being colonised, perhaps, but... But this is an invasion. No, I haven't. But this is an invasion. There's no mutual agreement about anything. It's just an out-and-out invasion with the intent to kill and steal.
0: Look what's on the back of, what was it called? The papal bulls and the doctrine of discovery things like...
2: Oh, the papal bulls.
0: Papal bulls.
2: Bulls a fancy word for an edict or a declaration, yeah, isn't it?
0: So that was on the back of... If you weren't a
2: the
0: Christian...
2: The right of discovery.
0: If you weren't a Christian...
2: The Christian right of discovery.
0: It was okay to kill you if you weren't a Christian.
2: Because you weren't really humans.
0: So it's a religious attack.
2: Yeah, and also you couldn't be a witness.
1: Yeah, well, there was...
2: If you weren't a Christian, you couldn't be a witness to any massacres.
0: That's right. Very neat.
2: Sorry, fan, what were you saying?
1: Yeah, I think there was one papal bull back in the 1600s that basically said pretty much everything below the equator was off limits. It wasn't the territory of the church.
2: Right.
1: A very early one.
2: I've got an idea that Fiji, didn't they do a deal with Fiji? They kept the great chiefs. They did a deal with the great chiefs and gave them 80% of the land in Fiji is owned by Italkai, which is the word for, you know, indigenous people in Fiji. And what about the Treaty of Waitangi? That was a treaty.
0: 5 years after Batman Treaty.
2: Why'd they have to have a treaty there?
0: Because you want staging posts when you're attacking the mainland, are you?
2: Oh, yeah.
0: Tasmania was so important because they could build their military base there to attack the mainland. Yeah. Have a look. You can get them all there.
2: It was the Carrig, the Quarrig Island of the Strait of Hormuz, the Torres Strait. What's that place called between Tasmania and Melbourne?
0: Bass Strait.
2: Yeah. Let's get one thing straight, Bass.
0: You know what a bass tent is?
2: No. Yeah. Oh, right, got it. Boom, boom.
1: that Treaty of Waitangi was originally...
2: Yeah, right.
1: The Treaty of Waitangi was originally called the Treaty of New South Wales, and it included all of Australia, according to the British at the time.
0: There you go.
1: Because they claimed, the Aborigines, they're not, you know, subhuman, all this, but the Maoris...
0: But when they claimed that they left out Western Australia, they only went to a certain...
1: They did. They only went about halfway.
0: What are those lines called? Those imaginary lines.
2: What about the imaginary? What about the sort of indigenous-ish people of Hawaii that took care of
0: Cook?
2: Yeah. Apparently, how he died was they smashed him, they knocked him in the head, and he fell into the water, and then they kept stabbing him, and then they negotiated to get his body parts back. Apparently, his hands were salted. They got back the salted hands, and then they had a burial scene. And the funny thing is, all of his children died. They all predeceased the wife, Mrs. Cook. She lived to 90 or something, and she burned all his papers before she died.
0: Right.
1: Yeah. There you go.
2: Yeah, well, you know...
1: Don't
0: be a cooksucker. That's what it says.
2: Does it?
0: There's a new T-shirt.
2: Yeah. Well, Claire Land and who else wrote that book called The Black Cookbook, you know, which you can now get that. You know, there's a little coffee shop down near Captain Cook's cottage, and it's now called Keri Keri, the actual, you know, visitor centre, which is a Fijian word for like a kind of an obligation that when someone asks you something, you have to do it with no expectation of anything in return. But you still have to pay $8.20 as an adult to go and visit Cook's cottage.
0: Oh, my God. what a joke.
1: Apparently it wasn't even his cottage. It's just a replica of one that was a bit like it sort of thing.
2: Yeah, that's sort of shrouded in mystery. And there was a guy called Grimwade. What a name. He sounds like Mr. Burns from The Simpsons, Mr. Grimwade. And they were a wealthy industrialist family. What would that mean in Victoria? How did the Grimwade fortune amass itself? You know what they say, behind every great fortune there's a great crime. I don't know, but, you know, what did the Grimwades do?
0: Well, there's some homework for you, fam.
2: Yeah.
0: Some other homework. You ever heard of the Vienna Convention for Law of Treaties?
1: Yes.
0: Have you ever looked at that?
1: Yes, I looked it up fairly recently. Had another look. Looked years ago and had another look recently.
0: Yeah. Because I just know that it's sovereign to sovereign business, you know. And it's international law, not because this state government treaty is lowly colonial state government legislation. It could be changed by the next government that comes in, apparently.
2: Yes, well.
0: Yep. You just can't change treaties like that. They underpin treaties internationally. Underpin things like constitutions and basis of occupation.
2: They say that all these they call them sugar hit treaties throughout the South Pacific. All these treaties that they're off signing, you know, because they're anxious about China, they're kind of unenforceable. Because I mean, is Australia really going to have any capacity to go to the aid of anyone in the South Pacific if China fires rockets can go from Beijing to Sydney now? So it's kind of all over, isn't it? But you know, those treaties are just worthless because they're, you know, there's no enforcement mechanism and there's no capacity to fulfill.
0: Is AUKUS a treaty?
2: Well, apparently it is. Apparently Andy Burnham Wood, Dunsano, he reckons that there was some positive mention of it. But by the way, you know what the first treaty Australia signed was? It was called a thing called the Treaty of Versailles in 1919, the end of the First World War. It was a multi-country treaty. So what you really need in Australia is a treaty with all of the UN member states, or however many of them are, signing on to this recognition of Aboriginal Australia, a treaty republic, but not just a treaty between the UK and the USA and Australia, not a UK-USA treaty, but you need a genuinely global UN member states treaty.
0: You could start with the oldest continuous culture on Earth. Now, because there's a law there, right? A law, a sustainable law. You learn a lot from this country's law.
2: Now, when people say it's the oldest living culture, that implies that it came from here and went north to Africa. Could it have been two simultaneous nodes of human beings? Or how do you think it worked?
0: I wouldn't dismiss Africa, and I wouldn't dismiss us.
2: Yeah.
0: You know? And wasn't there a Gondwanaland?
2: Yeah.
0: A huge, big continent.
2: A wonderland.
0: Yes.
2: A paradise.
0: We were all part of that.
2: Yeah.
0: Not saying who else wasn't, but we were a part of it.
2: And there's stories about Tasmania being connected to, you know, Victoria.
0: Well, that was only 12,000 years ago.
2: Oh, a blip.
0: Yeah, it was. Yeah.
1: Yep.
2: Yeah.
0: And we're all connected to Antarctica. You can see the drag marks away from Antarctica.
2: Right.
0: So it was a featureless plain. Like, it was all land and a bit of sea, and then something hit it, and that's what changed.
2: When you go to Alice Springs and you stand up there, you can feel like you're at the bottom of the ocean. You know, you get a real sense that that was all underwater once. You know.
1: Yes, it's in some places out in the desert, it's like the tide's gone out and it hasn't come back in.
0: Yeah, that's true.
2: That's right.
1: So.
2: They had a big convergence at Pine Gap over the weekend. Pine Gap, the US base that's used for targeting Iran and every other war the US is involved in. And the family that actually are the traditional owners, the owners of where Pine Gap is, want to evict them. You know, they
0: it's
2: were
0: a sacred
2: there.
0: Site.
2: Yeah, that's right. They said, you don't know what's here, and we...
0: I read that this morning in an article.
2: The Hayes family, I think they called it. And they had a letter that got published.
0: Didn't you have something... You were known as Citizen Limbo. Is that okay to call
2: you
0: that?
2: Yeah, that's right, I was Len in Limbo, but because I went and did my duty and got arrested at Pine Gap and then tried to sue Gorbachev and, you know, the bloody whatever, went on for years.
0: What did Gorbachev have to do with it?
2: Well, because... Gorbachev was during the, you know, it was a nuclear Pine Gap made Australia a nuclear target in the Cold
0: War.
2: Well,
0: that's reasonable.
2: Yeah.
0: And why wouldn't you do that?
2: And then we subpoenaed the head of Pine Gap, and as soon as he was subpoenaed, he rushed off back to America. And then it just dragged on for years. It finally went to the High Court in Canberra before a guy called Justice Brennan, who said that to take the case of genocide instance from the bar table, that's covered by the ordinary law of the land. Well, yeah.
0: What was the... remember they tried to tell us that you don't need a genocide convention in Australia, the act of murder covers.
2: Yeah, that's right.
0: What was that, Section 26 of the Magistrates Court or something? That's what they said, and so that covers it. So,
2: and of course,
0: hardly.
2: Of course, murder is a common law offence in Victoria. There's no legislation for murder, so why do you need one for genocide?
0: That's right.
2: You know, it's just so full of holes. And you know, everything just starts to look like it's shielding people from ever being charged with genocide. It's shielding Australia from ever having to go to the International Court of Justice and justify its occupation.
0: And give up their stolen wealth.
2: Yeah, that's right.
0: That's what they're really worried about.
2: That's right.
0: We're coming at you, you know. The law is the law is the law, as I say.
2: Pick a song, Phantom. What do you want to hear?
1: Oh, there's so many good ones. That the genocide one by Osmob is a... the staunch one,
0: I've
1: like.
0: I've done a genocide song.
2: Yeah, we heard it.
1: Ah, how about a Kev Carmody one? He does some beauties.
0: Something's Thou happened to my my screen here. I don't know what's wrong with it. Keep talking, you fellas. I'll see if I've got...
1: Yeah, Len, my impression of the, what they're calling a treaty, I don't know how they call it that, but the Victorian proposed treaty, it seems to be just more or less a slightly rearranged version of that failed voice that they had in the referendum a couple of years ago. What do you reckon?
2: Well, that's a point of view. And I must say, when Robbie and I went to hear the speeches of the Gelong Wail, the first assembly under the treaty, and they took over the legislative chamber at Parliament House, and all these people got up and made speeches. It was incredibly moving. It seemed like the most historic moment since the invasion started that you actually had. I mean, okay, these people were democratically elected. It wasn't elders in council. It wasn't done with all, because a lot of the mobs had been extincted, you know. So it was very much elders in council. It wasn't done with all, because a lot of the mobs had been extincted, you know. So it was very much.

0: out a particular group, so that it's up to the government to consult with people that it's going to affect and listen to what they have to say. And that's really all the treaty is doing. It's just that it's including Aboriginal people for the first time. I mean, normally the people in the eastern suburbs are consulted about whether there's going to be, you know, high rises there or not. And normally the National Party members are consulted about whether there's going to be any land somehow given back to Aboriginal people in the country. But here's a first where they actually have to consult Aboriginal people. But nothing much really turns on the consultation because, you know, they've got really no power. There's no power of veto. There's no real decision making. But what did you think, Rob? Look, find something positive to say about the statewide treaty, the government apology to Aboriginal people, the amendment to the Constitution, the statement by the Chief Justice.
1: I'll tell you something positive.
0: Things have to be done in good faith. And Section 6 of the Act that says all engagement has to be in good faith.
1: It's a step in the right direction. We'll make it that right. We've got to take it to the international legal level, like the Vienna Law of Treaties Convention. That's where it should go. So that's where we'll see where we land on that. But we're talking about treaties. Treaties are about ending wars, making peace, creating a proper legal foundation, you know, a basis of coexistence. That's never happened. So it's only early days yet. I think we can, at the end of the day, we'll take it to a higher level. They're talking about booting the Crown out, getting rid of the Union Jack, you know. Wheels are falling off a little bit here for the colony.
0: I thought a lot of the ceremony was reviving the law. Like, on the 13th of November, they signed the treaty at Government House. But then it was stipulated that it didn't come into force until there'd been this... these protocols about adoption by the community. And so they had various sort of assemblages, one by the river and then one out at the Aborigines Advancement League on the morning of the big ceremony, and then in the evening at the John Cain Arena. That was originally going to be on the banks of the river, but because there were so many people that wanted to come, it was held at John Cain Arena. And that incredibly moving ceremony where Wayne Thorpe was there. Did Kutcher sing? I think he did too.
1: Where?
0: At the John Cain Arena when they on the 13th of December.
1: The John Cain place here.
0: Yeah.
1: Not John Cain Oval out in Thornbury.
0: No, that's the Advancement League. In the morning they had ceremony out there. People were putting their hands on the skin of the agreement. But then at night time, remember, everyone came to the John Cain Arena. And the Premier and the Minister for Indigenous whatever came out next. They exchanged, I think it was a spear and a spear thrower, because you need them both, was the idea. And Wayne, there was stuff said in language. And the climax was when
1: How are you going there, Fanny?
0: You got a visitor. The climax was when, was it Jida Clark? Jida Clark actually got the finished skin in the document, and when he lodged it with the treaty authority, that was the point at which it came into force. Now, you don't get that for any normal act of parliament, so I reckon there's a good argument that because of the ceremony and business conducted from the Aboriginal side, that you can't,
1: there's good faith on that side.
0: You can't dismiss it as just another piece of legislation. It's kind of culturally entrenched, you know.
1: Yeah, it has that. But I keep saying, we really need to have an official end of hostilities.
0: Yes.
1: Until you do that, it's totally unfair to be negotiating at any level.
0: Yeah.
1: So that's sort of standard international laws, I think.
0: Yeah.
1: You can't say, oh, we're going to do it this way, when all this undue influence and duress is on one group.
0: But doesn't it,
1: and you have this negotiation. So, no, hang on.
0: But doesn't it mean that really to have a peace treaty, given that unceded Aboriginal sovereignty is never going to be changed, you can't change the law here. You can't consent to any changes to the law because the law is in the land. It's like consent.

0: to destroy the country. So doesn't that mean that really to have a peace treaty, the state of Victoria and the Commonwealth of Australia, these entities, they have to surrender? Isn't that really what's going on? Is that they have to surrender? They have to admit the invasion has failed, and they
1: end of hostilities negotiation that all comes up.
0: But the end of hostilities,
1: the emissions
0: in the Treaty of Versailles at the end of World War One, the Germans and their allies lost the war. They surrendered. That's what the peace treaty was about.
1: And they signed.
0: That's right. Well, isn't that effectively what happened when the Premier of Victoria and the Minister for Treaty or whatever the fancy name for Aboriginal Affairs became? Didn't they basically surrender? Didn't they agree that they hadn't won and could never win? That the invasion was over? That they're going to have a new era, a new treaty era, where they engage in good faith, not with guns, not with germ warfare, not with economic warfare, not with theft of resources, but they engage in good faith. And doesn't that mean that Aboriginal people are the ones that are saying, we'll consider whether you can stay. We're a very generous people. We'll work out some deal where you can stay. So maybe the real baddies amongst you can be dug up and exported back to Europe. I don't know.
1: Mass deported.
0: Mass deportation. That's what the red wants to
1: really,
0: do.
1: That's why it's a mistake not to progress any further until you have a proper end of hostilities.
0: Yeah.
1: That's where the negotiations happen.
0: Yeah.
1: You guarantee us this is never going to happen again. Sign here. You guarantee all this. Sign here. Then that's the basis of the treaty, really. So that's in the end of hostilities negotiation. That's the actual treaty business. That's the actual treaty. That's ending the war. That's creating a proper foundation in coexistence.
0: Did you see the Prime Minister Albanese last night cooking dinner for whoever it is that does that ABC cooking show? And it turned out that he did 11 years in opposition, and you could see he was determined never to be in opposition again. He said you can do more in one day in government than you can do in for the whole time in opposition. So it's pretty clear that he's not going to do anything about...
1: He's mastered the art of selling out.
0: Aboriginal law, yeah.
1: That's what he's doing. He's pathetic.
2: Yep.
1: They're disgusting. They're all criminals as far as I'm concerned. The whole country's a crime scene.
0: You had a pretty sad...
1: Check it out, crimesceneaustralia.com. Check that out and see what cases we've got going on here. And it's taken out the institution here. Yeah, well, look at Australia. It's an institution of racism. The government, every government in the past has been racist. Tell me if I'm wrong. The judiciary is racist. Tell me if I'm wrong. The media is racist. And the education system, that's called institutionalised racism.
0: The Constitution mandates genocide. The Constitution
1: is racist. And are Aboriginal people party to their federal constitution? How do they get to make laws for our people, for a start? How do they get to judge us? How come we're in your jails? There's a long way to go on this, but I believe in treaty, but it needs to be at that higher level. It can't be the lowly colonial state government legislation type.
0: And it can't have any monarchy. It's got to be a republic, treaty republic.
1: Well, so I think it's happening. Like, you know, they're talking about getting rid of the Union Jack.
0: The Union Jerk.
1: And we're getting rid of the Crown, all that sort of stuff. It's just senseless. You know? Yeah. Australia needs to grow up on many levels.
0: Do you reckon the Chinese and Indian diaspora that's living here will support your calls? Or do you think they...
1: I think they'll go where the money
0: is. They'll pretend they don't know what's happening.
1: Well, you can live on the proceeds of crime, you know, can't you? You can be in denial, like Oz.
0: I didn't hear Narendra Modi acknowledging the Aboriginal people of Australia at the big
1: I didn't see Tim Zhu acknowledge Aboriginal people either. You know who Tim Zhu is?
0: No.
1: He's a boxer fighting this American guy.
0: Oh, right.
1: And the American guy straight up. He done an acknowledgement with Aboriginal people.
0: Now, our question for tomorrow, Robbie, is you know how there's laws about foreign transparency and you know, foreign powers and stuff in Australia? You know how Dan Andrews had that Belt and Road thing and the government chopped it off and said no way. If Aboriginal people make an approach...
1: We should jump Warong trees business.
0: There we go. But if Aboriginal people made an approach to, say, China... asking for a security treaty, just like Australia's doing security treaties with all the the South Pacific nations, Ocean of Peace, they call it, Ocean of Anxiety about China, really. If Aboriginal people approach China to do a security treaty, is that a crime?
1: Knock it up.
0: Are you going to get locked up for doing that?
1: Knock up the treaty for me. I'll sign on behalf of our mob and see if China will. Because otherwise they're dealing with criminals here. And that goes for every country. They knowingly complicit in genocide. All these other countries who are taking uranium and all these other minerals out of this country. What are they thinking? All right, here's the deal. See, we'll sign it. No one's backing us up to go into the International Criminal Court. Why is that?
0: Because no one wants to cross the Trumpies.
1: No one wants to. What's
0: that Minister for War's name? What's that crazy guy? What's his name?
1: Penny Wong?
0: No, the Dr. Strangelove guy with a six pack here. Phantom, what's that? What's the USA?
2: Is it Rubio?
0: No, he's one of them, but that USA Secretary of War or Defence, the one that you can imagine were like Dr. Strangelove riding an atom bomb out of the plane.
2: Is it something like Hedge Death?
0: Yes.
2: <Yeah.
0: laughs> That's right.
2: Something like that. I can't remember
0: exactly. Like Hedge Death, yes.
1: Remember we went into, what's his name, his office here in Collins Street here, Phantom, and he had his missile on his desk.
2: Yes.
1: What was his name?
2: Just trying to think of his name.
1: Sorry.
2: It'll come to me in a sec, as soon as I stop trying to think about it.
1: I think he's the one that wrote the terms of reference and conditions for this statewide treaty business.
2: Oh. He did, and I think he was very much involved with the voice, and also very much involved
1: reconciliation
2: with
1: and all that. Yes, that's right.
2: Yeah, and reconciliation, yes.
1: Con, what's his name then?
0: Who are we talking about?
1: He's one of the top 50 Zionists on the planet.
2: Yep.
1: Mark Liebler.
0: Ah.
2: That's it. That's it.
1: I've always been trying to assimilate Aboriginal people into their constitution. I remember years and years ago that he was trying to do that. I was asking questions back then, Windsor Hotel, actually.
2: Because the State of Israel operates under the principle of Australian law, the terra nullius, and Option C type stuff from the United Nations times.
0: Oh, hoping we'd get onto Option C now.
1: Yeah, I was just thinking that before, too.
0: Where are these documents, Phantom?
1: Well, who's Herbert Evatt?
0: Herbert Via Evatt.
1: He was the original Secretary of the United Nations. Yep. No wonder they slipped the noose on the Genocide Convention. And, they adopted three alternatives other than to adopt the Genocide Convention. One was to treaty with the Aboriginal people.
2: Yeah, one was recognise Aboriginal people.
1: Rights.
2: Yep.
1: Recognise the rights of Aboriginal people. That option A. Option B was to treaty with the Aboriginal people. And option C was?
2: Continue to fundamentally alter the natural environment in every aspect.
1: Sounds like genocide.
0: Now folks.
2: So if you didn't do option A or B, Aboriginal people remained as part of the flora and fauna.
1: Yeah, that's right.
2: So that's a statement of commit genocide.
0: Now, where is this statement written down? See, Phantom, it's not a hallucination. Phantom actually saw this once when he was at school in a book. He saw this.
2: In the legal history of Australian law.
0: And ever
2: a
0: since,
2: big volume. And
1: Encyclopedia
2: I can't remember
1: Britannica.
0: And ever since we've been looking for it, it's like the quest for the Holy Grail. It's like
2: it is a bit,
0: and no one's been able to find this document, because if we find this document, it's like E equals MC squared. It's like ground zero.
2: It's like a big smoking gun.
0: Smoking cannon. And what year would that have been? 1940. When was the UN formed?
1: 1945.
2: It was 45, 46, 47, somewhere in that time frame. And I believe, when it first formed, it was largely the League of Nations. And then the other nations sort of came aboard over the next year or so. And in fact, over many years, I think, there were other nations joining the United Nations. But in the beginning, it was essentially the countries that made up the League of Nations.
1: Yeah, that's right.
2: And,
0: League of Nations that did so much to stop the First World War.
2: The League of Colonising Nations, I might add.
0: Very, very colonising. Was Belgium a member of the League of Nations?
2: I can't remember all the details of which country was
0: Belgium
2: in it.
0: Belgium did some shocking bloody colonial crimes, really, truly just gobsmacking.
2: Yeah.
0: France got a pretty good look at it too, And
1: Spain.
0: you just have to laugh, you cry.
1: Yeah, anyway. Destroyed the planet in the process. Good on you.
0: About half an hour ago, we were going to have a song. And you told
1: I found one.
0: Oh, yeah.
2: Oh, beauty.
1: Because I'm going to have to say goodbye to you after this, Phantom.
2: No worries,
1: thanks heaps, mate, for being part of my final show.
2: Oh, it's an honour and a privilege. Absolutely.
1: I think you were part of the first one, actually.
2: I was. I think.
1: All those years ago, probably 30 years ago.
0: Oh, my God.
2: Yeah, it would be something like that.
1: It would be, mate. Thanks, heaps.
2: We must have been teenagers, eh? We're not that old now.
1: No, mid-30s and stuff.
0: No, Phantom, I think in terms of allies and stuff, you're just a shining example of how to be a good ally. You know,
1: you've
0: always been
1: beyond.
0: There. You know, you don't whinge, you don't sort of want recognition. You're just there.
2: Yeah, you know, I just want to see
0: hours, putting in the the miles, whatever had to be done. You know,
1: at
0: the expense of your own life. You know.
2: Well, it is.
1: Expense of his cars and his house.
2: Not to mention neglecting the children as well,
0: But look
2: to some degree.
0: Look how good they've turned out because they could see you're a good-hearted person.
1: Yeah, mate.
2: Well, and then, the mum must take some credit.
0: Of course.
2: huge amount, but anyway. But I just like most people, if you can see something really terrible's happening and it affects... as well as affecting other people, it affects you as well on all sorts of levels. Well, you do everything you can to try and fix it up, get a bit of justice, and it's such an important issue. It's genocide and ecocide. I think people realise, if they have a good hard look at what's happening with the environment these days, just how crucially important it is that we stop committing ecocide as well as genocide.
1: Yeah. A lot of people in denial, family. You're not in denial, mate. You can deal with the reality. Well, you understand the reality. That's why I love you, brother.
2: Robbie, I was so happy to meet you when I first met, because you were the only person I'd ever met in person that was thinking on the same sort of track,
1: Yep. Well, there's a few of us out there, Phantom. That's what I'm looking for them to.
2: There are
1: these days.
0: And we should have a shout out to our friend from those days too.
1: Tony.
0: Yeah.
2: Old Tony. He did put in heaps and heaps of work as well. Yeah. Heaps and heaps of work.
0: Tireless.
2: Yep.
1: Well, thanks, Phantom. Yep. Hey, listen, if you get a chance, call and see Mum. She would love to catch up to you, mate.
2: I will for sure, Rob.
1: All right, mate.
2: I might go there with you, eh?
1: Of course.
2: Take you up there.
1: Yeah,
2: that'd be great. And I'd love to catch up with you, Len, in person. We'll have a cup of tea and a good old chin wag.
0: Yeah. Cup of poverty, cup of sovereignty.
2: Yes, that's the only one.
1: Cup of dignity.
0: Dignity.
2: Oh, yeah, that's a good one.
1: Got a special blend of teas at Camp Sovereignty at the moment.
0: Treaty.
1: The treaty's on the thing there. It's not well liked, the treaty tea.
0: What's that putty tat joke I heard? What's that Gavin Moore this joke?
1: What's that Sylvester the cat, right?
2: Yeah.
0: Sylvester.
1: And something about Tweety.
0: Yeah. What's he looking for? Tweety. Yeah.
2: Tweety
1: bird. Tweety bird, yeah.
0: Oh, God.
1: All right, mate. I'm gonna play a song. This is a song by Roger Knox. It's called Mile Creek.
0: Oh, yeah.
1: It's one of the rare massacre sites that seen some justice, actually. A couple of non-Aboriginal people got hung over this particular massacre. I think it was probably the only one out of
2: probably
1: thousands
2: is.
1: Of massacres.
2: Yes.
0: Good old Roger Knox, a legend.
1: All right, Phantom. Thanks heaps,
2: good
1: mate.
2: Robbie and Lynn. I'll
0: see you,
1: stay in touch.
0: Yeah.
2: And congratulations on Bunjil Fire and the last program.
1: Yes. Well, Bunjil Fire is still going down there at Camp Sovereignty, so...
2: Well, that's right.
1: Fire never goes out, really.
2: No, that one doesn't.
1: I think
2: no.
1: I've done me what I needed here to do.
2: Yeah, and Kieran seems to be switched on. Yes.
1: Yeah, no, he's going to take over my program now, Yellum, and that'll be next 2 hours. 2 hours from 11 to 1. All right, mate, I'm going to say goodbye.
2: See you, Rob. See you, Len.
1: See you, mate.
2: Listeners.
0: Yep.
1: Thank you.
0: Ciao.

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And in the ruins of the mission stations, from Valley Flats to

Gary Foley. I'm a black Australian. I'm here to tell you tonight a little bit about what's happening with Aboriginal people in this country. The brothers here from Clash said we could tell you a little bit because

country for 50,000 years. And everything was cool until 200 years ago. Some bloke by the name of Captain Cook come out here. Now 800 million Aboriginal people lived and died here before any white man come to this country. When you arrived, when white men arrived in this country, they either shot the blacks, poisoned their water holes, murdered them left, right and center, and those that were left were rounded up like dogs and cattle and stuck in these places called Aboriginal reserves, which were nothing less than concentration camps. And there they stayed until very recently. It's only 14

economic independence. We need land rights, and we need it now. It's not good enough just to come and listen to music. If you people can afford the time to come to a Clash concert, then you can afford the time sometime soon when Aboriginal people march in this town for their land rights, then you should be there. And I have one last thing to say. In October, there's going to be a lot of Aboriginal people going up to Queensland to protest at the Commonwealth Games. Now, the reason we're there is because in Queensland, Aboriginal people still are under that thumb of Jobe Jockey Peterson, still have that same law that 14 years ago existed against us in this state. We want black people in Queensland to be free, have land rights. We want black people all over Australia to have land rights. And we want your support in Brisbane against the Games. Thank you.

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1: A 3CR supporter.
2: There was an incident where a police had shot a black man in the back and then went and planted a gun next to him and said that the guy had drawn a gun on him, which we found out after investigation, the guy didn't have no gun. Police had shot him in cold blood.

giants for our children. You said they broke your law. We cannot stand it.

0: Arrows will follow here long before you reach our shores. White man expects us to follow your law, but you never learn how. Searching for our rights and the truth to be told. When the push comes to shove, our rights gets ignored.
1: Cutting.
0: He was a strong young man. He was someone special. He was going to be a leader. He shouldn't be shot. He shouldn't be shot.
1: Hurry.
2: Karin Jarrah, Mawajari.

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Yeah, Tower Block Blues, you're listening to, well, this, I'm taking care of Yeraman today. Karen's having a day off. This is my last day of Bunjil's Fire, and that was the last you'll hear of that. From now on, it'll be Yeraman for 2 hours. But I'll be still on Black and Deadly and Crime Scene Australia. It's Friday for Black and Deadly and Monday for Crime Scene. So you haven't got rid of me yet. I'll be still around somewhere. We're just about out of time. I've got time for two more songs. I'm going to go... This was a request from Phantom, me from 8 Phantom. It's called Us Mob. It's by Us Mob. It's a song called Genocide, featuring No Fixed Address.

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I'll stop calling you niggas when you start acting like black men. My fellow poets tell me not to write poems talking bad about black folk. But I ain't mad at Whitey. I'm mad at you, you low-down

0: 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It's boy Curly, come back with a 1-2 check. I'll check this out and play some beats for you today. 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
1: Come here.

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0: What's up, Lazza? You know what I missed out?
1: You know I love you. You know I love you. You know this, don't you? You do.
0: Yep. Culture Kinetics.

0: Curly's your friend. 3CR is your friend.
1: I like the slow.
0: Yeah, what's up? What's up, my people?

0: Culture Kinetics.
1: Any real conspiracy?
2: Yeah. I don't really know, man.
1: What about the Queen? Is she Elizabeth?
2: I don't really know, bro.
1: Why don't you ever talk about this?
2: Because I don't really know, man.
1: Oh, man. It could be that I'm stressed today.

0: But what does it mean?
1: What do you mean? He can't even tell me what it means.
2: Yeah, but he can't believe in what it means.
1: Yeah, he's a hypocrite,
2: and
1: man.
2: You don't even know anything.
1: You don't know anything about nothing because you don't believe in it. You should read some comic books, man. Yeah, that will help you learn, man.
0: Congratulations to Spain on the World Cup win. Olé, olé, olé. Pripa!

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Hey, Vato Loco for Life, check it out. 3CR for Life. 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Culture Kinetics. 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Gotta love you and leave you. Check it out. Culture Kinetics. Man, what a life. What a city. And what a show. Culture Kinetics. 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

everybody. You're listening to Radio 3CR. This is the whole shebang. It's 6 minutes past two on Wednesday. It's always Wednesday when I'm in here. My name's Tanya Lee Davies. I'm here from 2 till 4 p.m. And I have all sorts of music for you today. I'm going to be celebrating Lisa Miller will be my first couple of tracks because apparently, which is quite extraordinary, her album Quiet Girl with a Credit Card was released 30 years ago. Just that can't be real, can it? But yes, it's true. So, and Lisa was my very, very first guest when I started the show. I did a couple of shows as fill-ins for International Women's Day, which was really exciting. That was when I decided I wanted to do a show that was completely dedicated to women musicians and their work. And I'd done one other fill-in. And when I started to do this particular spot, Lisa was my very first guest. So I'm going to play a couple of her songs in honour of the release of her album. And also I'm going to play the song that she chose. If you listen, you know that I ask my guests to pick two songs. So the very first song you're going to hear is from Morning in the Bowl of Night, and it's called Such a Find.

Nothing can stop her now. That was Hooray. Do you say hurrah or hooray? I think it's hurrah if there's an H on the end. Hooray for the riff-raff. Snake Plant. And that was the song, one of the songs, that Lisa Miller chose when she came in, like I said, on my very first episode. Hooray from the riff-raff. For the riff-raff is Alinda Mariposa Segarra, originally from the Bronx in New York. And those of you who listen in know I love reading bios. So she was raised by her aunt and uncle in the Bronx, and they loved doo-wop and Motown of Puerto Rican heritage. And she makes really beautiful music, and that was one of her tunes. And before that, Hang My Head by Lisa Miller from the album Quiet Girl with a Credit Card, which is the album that she's celebrating 30 years. It's 30 years old, it's birthday. Hang My Head. And then before that, Such a Find, which was from 2007, her record Morning in the Bowl of Night. So exquisite, really lush, almost Bacharach-esque. Can you say that? Beatlesque? Can you say Beatlesque? You can say Bacharach-esque. Sounds like a dance move, doesn't it? An arabesque. Just gorgeous. And I think I played that song on my very first episode. So congratulations to Lisa. She's a really, really fine songwriter and beautiful singer. She's got a really unique quality. There's not very many people that are really truly unique, and I think she's one of them. And now I'm going to play a band that I fell in love with through Instagram. I saw a video clip a few years ago now of theirs, and well, it was like a story or a reel or something, and I was kind of stopped in my tracks, in my scrolling tracks, and discovered more about them because I became obsessed. And they're called Telenovela. This is their new song. It's called Ring of Stones. They are really worth checking out because they work really closely with I'm going to call them a team. I imagine they're all friends. That's the feeling that I get. And they make their videos with these people. And Telenovela is actually a duo from Texas. They find their inspiration for medieval Western sounds, fable-like storytelling, thoughtfully crafted arrangements, and their recordings are cinematically evocative. They often contain chimes, dulcimers, toys, and vibraphones. This is their bio that I love, that bring a strange – it says huge, but I reckon it's meant to say hue, a strange huge – to their American Gothic themes. I don't care. I just love what they do, even if they can't spell. Ring of Stones. Here we go.

by Japanese Breakfast, Michelle Zauner's band. She was in a band called Little Big League, and she, in 2014, her mother became ill, and so she went back to Oregon to look after her mother. And started. She kept writing and recording music, she said, to cope with the stress and the grief. And those songs eventually became what she called Japanese Breakfast. That's her the title that she works under for after she left. Or I don't know if she left Little Big League. I should look into that for you. And she released Psycho Pomp in 2016. That's a really exquisite song. I've used exquisite twice today. Okay, I need to get the synonym dictionary up there again. Winter in LA. And before that was Jess Ribeiro with Good Behavior Bond. And some of these are songs that I did play really early on when I started to do this show. I thought I'd like to revisit them. And I do love Good Behavior Bond. And at the top, Telenovela with Ring of Stones. Now, I've decided I need to stop talking so much because I've got a few songs to get through before my guest arrives. So I'll just tell you, we've got three songs in the next set and I won't say another word. Let's just listen.

is a duo from California called After. And I love this little bit of information. It is Graham Epstein and Justine Dorsey, and they both have the same birthday. That was their song 300 Dreams. Before that, Emma Russick from Melbourne and her song About the Girl. I got sent something about a release of hers, and I found that song that I just played you, and I preferred it to whatever I was sent, and I can't even remember now where it came from, so I played that one instead. That came out in 2024, and at the beginning of that set, Kate Teague from USA, Nashville, now based in Mississippi, and her song Get By. So my guest will be here in a little bit. I'm going to just keep playing music because I know I can chat. It's 2:44. 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I want to thank Madison for helping me again today on the panels. And I want to thank you for listening. You know, you can call in anytime you want. 9419-0155. That's TalkBack. Am I set up for TalkBack? Probably not. Try 9419-8377. I'd love it if somebody called in. Just call in. Okay, here we go. Oh, this is a new premiere. Wow, I love it. I get to do that. By Meander, and it's called Sun Chaser.

One of my favourite writers, Katie Crutchfield, also known as Waxahachie, that was her song Lone Star Lake, and she did a great collaboration with Courtney Barnett on Courtney Barnett's new album, which I played maybe even last week. Before that, the very magnetic Phoebe Bridges garden song from 2020, a little while ago, so gentle and tender. She's very mesmerizing. And at the top of that set, the name of the song is Sun Chaser. And the act or the person is calling themselves Meander. And I get sent things sometimes. I already told you this story, didn't I? I'm repetitive. But anyway, I get sent things. And this one is a premiere. This, I think, is the very first single from this person. Meander was born in Australia to Chinese parents. And she says she's lived many lives. From being a high achiever, an eldest daughter, a med school dropout, corporate burnout, and her music chronicles her journey to finding her identity outside others' expectations. We all know how much I love reading a bio. I'm going to play two songs and then I'm going to introduce my special guest.

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0: Wowee. We're having a little bit of a party in here. Like, it's so joyous. And that was one of the things I wanted to lead with my guest, Kelly Alden. Now, oldest, eldest?
1: Oldest.
0: It is oldest. Almost the oldest in the family, the eldest, oldest. It's like Aldi and Aldi and the car and the whole thing.
1: Well, yeah. I remember being around at the same time. It's Kylie Aldist. Hello, everybody. I remember being around at the same time as Kelly Orty, and I remember I lived next door to the Evelyn, and there was a poster for my gig, and they knew me, and they called me Kelly Orstwist.
0: I used to live in the same street as the comedian. She's Tanya. I'm Tanya. Mm. So she was Tanya Lacey. I'm Tanya Davis. And that was so funny. When we finally met, we said the amount of times we'd both get people reaching out to us for the other person. It's like, no, I'm not the comedian. And she'd be like, no, I'm not the musician. I just realised I was going to say oldest, and then I went, oh, God, better check. Welcome.
1: We've known each other for a long time, Tanya.
0: We have,
1: I think we went to, where did we go?
0: We went to New Caledonia.
1: Nouvelle Caledonie.
0: That was pretty wild, wasn't it?
1: It was insane. We're so lucky.
0: Diana Kiss was there.
1: Yeah, how many cool things have we done in our lives?
0: And I remember Doug DeVries and
1: Jodie Bell.
0: Jodie Bell.
1: Yeah. And Kerry Simpson.
0: Yeah.
1: We were roomies. That was awesome.
0: You were doing a gospel choir thing, weren't you? Yeah.
1: With Martin Breeze. Martin Breeze makes me feel high.
0: Well, you know, I feel like you're a bit like of the queen of joy. There is so, and I'm sure other people have said that to you, because when I find that when people talk about you and watching you perform and even listening to you, but really when you perform, that it's a very, very joyous experience.
1: Oh, that's lovely. Thank you.
0: And, you know, there's a lot of great performers, as we know, and a lot of great singers, and everybody's got their own unique thing that they're doing. Mm. But I always feel when you're watching somebody that's like really just kind of free and at ease with themselves and what, it's very captivating for an audience.
1: Great.
0: It makes the audience relax.
1: Well, that's good. Yeah. Well, I mean, I'm just doing it for fun. I'm just enjoying myself. And I think, you know, an audience, yeah, well, if, you know, I'm not into scary movies. If, you know, if I want to go to a movie, I want to go somewhere nice. I want to go to a Disney kind of feel good thing. But yeah, if you're into like feeling good, then I'm your girl.
0: Yeah, I think you are. And I was saying before we came on air that I have done some – I've learned a lot today, because I wanted to talk about we don't have to get like do deep dives in all of this stuff, but on Wikipedia it says you recorded your first song at the age of six.
1: Yeah, this is stuff – I feel like wrote that myself, but anyway, no, it's true. My dad and I, we lived in north of Broken Hill at Fowler's Gap, which is a research station – run by Sydney University, and my dad was the manager. And he, you know, my grandparents were probably 5 hours drive away. And so we just pressed play on the recorder and I sang a lot of dorky little songs, and we sent them the cassette.
0: Oh, that's so sweet. I love it.
1: It was cute. And there was lots of stuff like, you know, my grandfather's clock was, you know, that's that song. We can go on for hours about that. But I remember thinking, oh, my breathing was terrible.
0: Really?
1: I was breathing in the wrong spots.
0: At six, wow.
1: But I was completely in tune, so there you go.
0: And did you always feel like that you wanted to sing from when you were little? Did you
1: know? I couldn't stop it. People, like my nana's friends, were like, no singing at the table. But, yeah, I was lucky enough to live in a place where I was just outside all the time, so I just sang all the time. And that's just, I just like the sound of my own voice.
0: And when did you, you know, do your first gig or be in your, what was your first band?
1: Oh, God, I don't even, well, I played at the pub with my dad. My dad and I, we'd practice at the wool shed, and a friend of ours had, Peter had a drum kit, and my dad played guitar and I sang, and we played all, you know, covers, and then we'd play, I think probably when I was 15, we played at the pub in Hay.
0: Right.
1: So I'm from Hay, New South Wales.
0: What did your dad play?
1: Guitar, and right. He also could play the mouth organ on the thing around his neck. Yeah,
0: unreal, just like
1: so
0: Bob,
1: good,
0: like Bob Dylan.
1: Yeah.
0: So now I looked up, because you are half Samoan,
1: mm-hmm.
0: and I looked up where Samoa is, because I knew it was an island, but I'm telling you, that is really, that is right in the middle of the water, isn't it? And I looked up where Samoa is, because I knew it was an island, but I'm telling you, that is really, that is right in the middle of the water, isn't it?

0: to Hawaii, blah, blah, blah. But he was like, isn't it funny? The kids, they've got a phone in their hand and they don't know anything still, all this information. And he was like, what do you mean? I was like, have a look where we are. Look, zoom out. And he was like, zoomed out. And he's like, oh, my God.
1: Yeah.
0: We're in the middle of the ocean.
1: Yeah.
0: And it's true. I mean, like, and I worry for, you know, for a lot of those ocean islands because they could be underwater soon. But, yeah, it is amazing. I mean, I look like I come straight from there.
1: Well, I looked at, like I said, I was curious, and there's all this evidence that people that live near great bodies of waters have more longevity than some of us.
0: Really?
1: Yeah.
0: Well, that's a pity because I actually grew up in Hay and Broken Hill.
1: So you weren't born there.
0: No.
1: But one of your parents was Samoan, and then you lived in Broken Hill as a kid, which I also looked up. Is that true?
0: Yeah,
1: so
0: north of Broken Hill, yeah, yeah. I mean, I didn't know we were going to be doing 60 Minutes, but yeah, no.
1: Well, I'll tell you why I ask this stuff, because people, you know, you do these music interviews where they just talk to you about, you know, your writing process, you know, and what you did in the studio and all that. And I always thought when I started to do this show and bring women in, I wanted to talk to women about their lives in ways that other people listening could hear, like, how diverse our and meandering our paths are.
0: Yeah.
1: And so that's why.
0: Well, I guess, okay, so I was, it's never really my story, it's my mother's story realistically, because I had a, you know, my biological father looks like this, but he had never had anything to do with my life. So I was lucky enough to have an amazing stepfather who married my mum and then took us to the middle of Australia where he worked. And then we moved to the metropolis of Hay, New South Wales, where he bought a farm, and we all lived on the farm, surrounded by the river, the Murrumbidgee River, and grew up there. And I went to school in Hay until I was probably in year 10. Then I went to boarding school in Melbourne.
1: Uh-huh.
0: Actually, no, before, there was a bit in between. There was a bit where I went to live in India for 2 years. My parents worked in India, and I lived and went to boarding school in Kodaikanal in in South India. I mean, I've had an amazing life. I mean, we can go on for nearly 60 years if we wanted to.
1: No, I don't want to kind of be, you know, I don't expect you to relive blow by blow, although it sounds pretty interesting. But I do think that those things shape who we are and how we end up where we end up. And, you know, sometimes when I talk to people that have lived in remote places, you know, you have to find different ways of entertaining yourselves. Or everything affects you, doesn't it? Like,
0: absolutely. And listening to the radio, I mean, you know, I only had my parents' record collection and the ABC. I mean, when I always tell the story that I felt a little bit like the jerk. Live in a white, you know, he was living in a black community, and then he finally heard some really dorky music and he's like, that's my jam, you know. And I'm the same opposite. Like, I listened to all this dorky white music, and all of a sudden I heard Brothers Johnson Stomp on 2RG. I only had 2RG, which is Radio Griffith. And then eventually this black music came on America's Top 40, which I could stay awake and listen to at nighttime.
1: Yeah.
0: So that blew my mind. And then when I went to India and I met some African people and American people, they were like, they showed me Donna Summer and Earth, Wind and Fire and all that sort of stuff. So that stuff had never been shown to me before, and I was like blown away. And then, you know, when you start to, my dad did make me listen to, or allow me, you know, helpfully, to listen to like Aretha and the Beatles and B.B. King and, you know, a huge array of music. But becoming a teenager and listening to the music that really hits you, like when I was just laughing with someone the other night about, I talked to my friend Alison Ferrier about Ain't No Stopping Us, No Stopping, you know, from that breakdance of the record, the movie. And when I had that record, it was boiling hot. It would have been 45 degrees in Hay, and I'm in my bedroom listening to this stuff. And then I hear Ain't Nobody.
1: Yeah.
0: Chaka Khan. And I was like, I just had to go backwards and forwards on my tape cassette going, oh my God, oh my God, oh my God, this is so amazing. And listening to Prince, all of his albums, and just going, this is blowing my tiny little mind in this boiling hot backwater community where no one's listening to anything except, you know, maybe, yeah, well, Jimmy Barnes. But then he wasn't, you know, I don't know, that wasn't even exciting yet, that, you know, Chisel had broken up by then. So they weren't having the refab. So it was like white American music. So for me, that blew my mind. And so now when I come full circle around this amazing career that I've had, where I've been signed to overseas record labels and I've, you know, toured the world, then I finally get to this part of my life where, you know,

0: apparently, you know, you get to be an older woman, you're invisible, it's boring, whatever. I've never really found that because I've always like just been me and I don't care about that stuff, but whatever. I got to this point where I was like, okay, I couldn't get a record deal. My records were going to go back under the floorboards, so under my beds. I was like, well, I'm just going to write the music that I like, and I'm just going to play the music that I like with my friends that like to play the same music that I like. And if you listen to my last two albums, actually my last three, you'll see that I'm working with people that have the same, you know, musical mindset as me, and then they can help me to realize that sound that I want, which is that, you know, you realize you're not going to rule the world. You may as well just enjoy yourself because a lot of the times you're writing for a label who says, we're only selling this kind of music. We can't sell this. We can't sell that. And I was like, that was like, okay, I thought that you just do what you're told and you just be a part of whatever music industry allows you. Mm. Because what else are you going to do? I mean, I'm just some chick from Australia. I can't go running out into the world and go, I'm Madonna. I'm going to make, you know, waves or something. I'm just going to go, oh, thank you. If you don't mind playing my music, that would be great. So now this is so powerful for me. I'm just going, I don't even give a shit what you think. I don't care what you like. I like this. Mm. And I'm going to play it. And I'm going to sing it. And I'm going to work it out how to make it sound like that. And when you do, it's revolutionary.
1: Well, yeah. And was interesting when you said that moment where you started to hear certain kinds of music that immediately, you know, you resonated in some way. And I think that's such a powerful moment for any artist, whether they're reading a book or they've seen a film or they've, you know, they've heard a piece of music, that actually everything just clicks and the world actually becomes a different place, doesn't
0: it? Yeah, it opens your mind.
1: Mm.
0: Yeah, like, you know,
1: and that was your thing and you could feel it in your bones.
0: Yeah,
1: that
0: absolutely.
1: Was your thing. And so then you went on to make that your thing.
0: Well, yeah, I mean, I didn't for a long time, I guess. It's just something that you store in your, you know, it's like they say, you know, viruses are stored in your spine, your spinal column, and they come out when there's stress. But yeah, I feel like it's the same sort of thing. All these building blocks are stored inside you. And eventually, when you're done doing all the jobs that you're supposed to do, you can let them out and play with them.
1: Yeah. And you're a mum too, aren't you?
0: Yeah. But I've got two beautiful boys.
1: Two?
0: Yeah.
1: And, but they're
0: grown
1: up.
0: With, I'm nearly going to be in November. I'm going to be a nana.
1: Wow.
0: I know. Very excited.
1: So were you touring much when they were little? Like, did you have to curb things to fit in with that part of your life?
0: Yeah, I mean, you know, I still have trauma about that sort of feeling like, well, you know, did I ruin their lives by going away? I mean, one of my boys is an amazing musician, so I obviously ruined his life.
1: Yeah, it's interesting because I was talking to someone else about Stella Anning. You know Stella?
0: Yeah, I know Stella, yeah.
1: And we were talking about that, you know, what do they call it? Mother guilt, that great phrase. And I don't know.
0: I don't dads get it?
1: Because they're boys, I suppose.
0: Maybe they do. I don't know.
1: But I also think maybe not so much now, but if you look at other generations of touring musicians, the men had – a lot of the men, their kids were looked after by their wives or their partners, whatever, at home. And so they were afforded this amazing lifestyle of going and pursuing their passion and then coming back home, and it would probably be really exciting to see dad because you hadn't seen him for a while.
0: Yeah.
1: And what do they call that? The rock and roll widow thing.
0: Yeah.
1: And yet I know
0: I don't think it worked out for most of them. Really.
1: No, I don't know that it did actually. No. But I remember when I was doing gigs, the first person that I knew, musician that I knew that had a baby was Shelley Scown.
0: All right, yeah.
1: And I remember she would bring the baby and we'd go on stage and either her husband or a friend would be there with the baby, and then, you know, in the breaks she'd do whatever she had to do. And I remember one day we performed at the George, I think it was, and the baby was in a bassinet behind us. And it was really cool. It was like a really beautiful – it's a great memory for me.
0: How old's her baby now?
1: Oh, probably – how old? I mean, you have to be in her late 20s, maybe. Mm-hmm. Yeah.
0: Nice one.
1: Yeah.
0: Yeah, that's good. I like that.
1: So did you and Rebecca, I know, went on, her mum came on, went on the road with her. And
0: Well, my mum had to look after my boys for a lot, Yeah. I mean, they never really – Reggie came on tour with us when he was tiny, and we travelled up the East Coast, and, yeah, like he came with us and we played at all the places, but I remember we played at the Beach Hotel in Byron, and then him and his band recently – with the Steppers, they recently played there.
1: How great.
0: It's so nice. I feel like it's a full circle moment.
1: Yeah. Maybe we'll have a little break and play one of your songs that you've chosen. Why don't we start with Love Me Still, the Chaka Khan song?
0: Yeah, cool. I mean, this is one of the songs I always sing. I sang it once for a friend, and then we took, because it's one of those songs you can sing a cappella, and then I looked around and everybody was crying and she was like, what? It was good. But it's like, because I love Bruce Hornsby, it's so, like, I love 80s music, and then Chaka Khan doing anything is obviously amazing, and this song just like, wow, I was just, yeah. I mean, I always like funk songs, but this was just one of those ones that I'm like, no, I can't get enough of that.
1: Okay, we'll play that now.

0: That's so beautiful, isn't it?
1: Gorgeous.
0: Chaka Khan, love me still. So much to talk to you about. I don't really know where to start. And I feel like, you know, you're one of those people that other people have heard your voice and go, oh, I really want to work with that. Do you know? I know a few other singers like that where people have, I want to work with that voice. I want to write for that voice. Was that what it was like with, say, when you were with the Bamboos, and did you co-write? How did those things work?
1: Yeah, well, I mean, obviously I didn't co-write that song called This Girl, which has had over 2 billion streams in the world, but that's still my voice. And, you know, that still opened up a lot of doors for me. And I've been lucky enough to co-write with the Bamboos for a long time.
0: Yeah.
1: And I've got lots of people in the world that I've met and haven't met that I've co-written with, and it's quite interesting, and, you know, also, you know, done quite well. Some, you know, songs that are overseas doing, you know, like I Get to Lie Home in Bed, and the songs keep going out to work, so yeah. That's nice. I do enjoy writing and singing along to, you know, tracks that people send me.
0: Do you want to can we talk a little about writing? Because I think writing's a really interesting process, and everybody approaches it really differently. And are you one of those people that waits for the inspiration, or is it like
1: no? Well, like, so basically, I wait for people to give me music because I don't play an instrument. So people will send me music, my band will play beautiful songs, or, you know, we'll make up. So, I mean, I can, you know, give them a melody, or to say I want this to be like this, I want it to feel like that. So, you know, I can in that way write, but realistically, people just give me the music that they've come up with, and I'll just go, okay, I hear this over top of it. Sometimes that means I'll just go, can we cut out this bit and put that longer, do this, that, you know. Mm. But basically for me, it's hearing the music. And then when I hear the music, it's kind of like I think of the melody. And then when I've heard the melody, then the melody tells me about the syllables. And then I sort of go, oh, that feels like, you know, you get a couple of words here, and then you're like, oh, rightio. Then you think of a sort of a sentence or, a story. Mm. That you know, there's plenty of stories in my life now. I'm old enough. But as I said to someone the other day, I do admire people who can write in a way that they're not hiding anything from the world, because I have a lot to hide, I guess.
0: Don't tell me that. I'll start asking more questions you won't want to answer.
1: Stop delving, Tanya.
0: You know, somebody said to me, I came on once, I said, oh, my God, this is like doing therapy.
1: I know.
0: But they said, but I love it. I love it. So I just kept asking more questions. I guess the writing process, for me, I write on my own, so I'm always fascinated when people co-write, because I think there's a level of bravery, for me, a level of bravery in there. I guess maybe the more you do it, the more you relax into it. But working with other people, I've done 2 co-writes in my whole life.
1: Wow.
0: Yeah.
1: Well, you can play an instrument, so it's, you know, it's easier for you. But I do, I guess it's brave, because for me, I feel like when I write with someone else, especially if I'm in the room with them, it's like you're undressed in front of each other, being able to be, you know, open enough and, you know, can't do words right now.
0: Well, but transparent enough to say, or
1: vulnerable.
0: Vulnerable, because it's like I think, oh, my God, what if I put that verse for, like, lyrics I'm talking about?
1: Yeah.
0: And somebody's like, turns their nose up at that. It's like,
1: exactly.
0: Eek.
1: It's awful and scary. And if they do, then you just go, I hate you, and never writing with you ever again.
0: But I love the idea. A friend of mine who will remain nameless, because I will never be able to tell him this, I'd be too embarrassed, but he made an instrumental record. And I really, really loved it.
1: Yeah.
0: And my first thing, I was listening to it and I loved it so much. I was like, I really want to write lyrics to this. I thought, I wonder what he'd think if I just, you know, just did some wiggy recording of me singing lyrics, words to his songs. I never did it. I've never told him.
1: Why not?
0: I don't know, because of the stuff we were just talking about, sad. I suppose. I think if I really wanted to do it, I would.
1: I think you have to be braver, because, you know, it's art and who cares? I mean, you know, there's so many songs that I've gone, oh, I think this is really, really great. And then, like, you know, my closest mentors and friends will be like, oh, that's crap. You can't do that. And I'm like, oh. And then sometimes you just do it anyway, and then years later they're proved to be wrong.
0: Yeah. Well, I don't feel – I think, like you said before, when you just write for yourself for whatever reason, there's a – an element, I think we were talking about this before, where you just have to feel good about it. And then you can stand by whatever comes after that. Because if you've been really true to whatever your muses are, then nothing else really matters, does it?
1: I'm not going to – I mean, yeah, there is a time of your life when you – you know, I used to call them Lady Marmalade gigs, you know, where you just have to sing the same songs over and over and over and over and over again because you want to live in a house and you want to eat food.
0: Yeah.
1: You know, you have to do stuff. And, I mean, I'm lucky enough I don't have to lift bags of concrete. I can sing some crap songs and, you know, make some money.
0: Yeah.
1: But realistically, if you want to fulfill your soul, you have to do things that you like. And if other people don't like it, well – get a job as well. Yeah. You know, it's like, I mean, I don't expect – a lot of the times people think, oh, do you want to be rich and famous? It's like, well, no, I want to be fulfilled. If I want to be rich, I'll get a job. If I want to be famous, I'll go do some disgusting thing on TV, you know, on TikTok or something. I don't know. It's not about that. It's about enjoying – it's about being, fulfilled by your music. And
0: it's very hard, I think, if you've got that in you, that creative, whatever you want to call it, spark.
1: Mm.
0: It's more than that, but my vocabulary is
1: I don't know what it is.
0: Whatever it is, and it's an unstoppable thing.
1: It's a force.
0: Yeah, and so to not do it is a bit excruciating.
1: Yeah, as we were saying before, you know, like you shouldn't be having to stay home and not go out on tour just because you had children. You know, like
0: yeah,
1: I mean. Fair enough. I guess people are better – that people are better parents these days than they were in our days, you know. But I don't know. I mean, I it doesn't mean I didn't love my kids just because I took them on tour or because they stayed with my mum while I went off and went to work. I mean, there's plenty of people – like look at FIFO workers. They have to leave for a month and go away and nobody calls them bad parents.
0: But also I think how exciting for the kids because I had a very conventional upbringing. And I would have loved something like that. Like that to me is like feels exciting.
1: I think it's good to learn how to be in the world. I mean, my parents made us very, I'm sure all of us are highly on the spectrum and OCD and, ADHD and all those things. But because we were from a family that made us, you know, we were a farming family, but also overseas doing overseas aid and all that sort of stuff, learning different things all the time, not allowed to sit down. There was no screens. There was not really much sugar. But we just sit, you know, we had to do jobs and do fun, but wasn't called a job really. It was like, well, you know, go around, look at the world, see things. You know, do chores, of course, but realistically, just always looking at something new, seeing something interesting, being involved in the world and, you know, the world of adults as well, I guess, in a lot of ways.
0: Yeah, my dad, he wasn't a musician, neither of my parents were, but my dad's friends were all jazz musicians.
1: Wow.
0: Yeah. So I grew up going to these jazz parties, not all the time, and so not the all-nighters, by the way. This is, you know.
1: Don't call the cops, people.
0: Yeah, don't call the cops. But that was probably the most exciting thing for me as a kid, just watching these people play music. So I always think my friends who have children that have grown up inside those worlds, I think that's a really beautiful gift to give them by default, the default being that you just love what you're doing and they just happen to be along for that ride.
1: Yeah.
0: Yeah.
1: I mean, it can be bad, you know, like we've all seen the movies where there's, you know, too much drugs and alcohol and, you know, rock and roll type lifestyle.
0: Mm.
1: But I mean, I remember my parents living in the middle of nowhere and then because it's a research station, people would come to visit, including like David Attenborough and stuff like that.
0: Oh, wow.
1: But they would have like, they'd be sitting around, you know, listening to records and I remember one night when everybody had a glass and they had a nail or something, they'd dink it on the side, like, and it was like music. Everybody was able to, you know, even if you couldn't play an instrument, you were playing something. Yeah. It was so fun.
0: See, I love hearing those stories. So that stuff really excites me.
1: Yeah, it's lovely.
0: And I think about some of the people that we know who have backgrounds with quite well-known musician families. And I always wonder, does that make the entry point into an artistic life easier? Because it's already, you've grown up inside that and you've parents understand the machinations of it, and it's a bit like that joke you made before about your son, like, oh my god, you know, he's a musician. And people will say, oh, would you like your kids to grow up to be an artist? And it's like, well, but I think that it's
1: it's better than being a frustrated artist, I guess.
0: Yes,
1: you know, imagine being really, really good at something and not being able to express it, or having that inside you and not being allowed to go and express it. And I've had to see a lot of people do that over my life where they've realized, oh, I have to live in a house and I've got children and I have to feed them and they can't go out. This stupid music industry, doesn't allow them to, yeah, be musicians because there's not enough money out there.
0: You have to love it, don't you?
1: Because you do, but I mean, the more you love it, the more of a worry it is. Because if you can't do it, then you're going to be frustrated.
0: Yeah.
1: So it's probably best you don't love it. I think that's where we've arrived at.
0: But I think the love of
1: love it at your peril.
0: Yes, love it at your peril. But I think the love helps you get through the tough times. And I was reading something, I can't remember who it was now, who was talking about what a thick skin a lot of artists have because of the amount of rejection, for want of a better word, that you can be faced with. And you just keep going because
1: that's... Well, mostly dancers and actors, they have to go and be told no all day long. I don't know how they do it. I mean, that's bravery.
0: The audition process. I did one audition and I was like, oh my God, I couldn't live like this.
1: No, I did one too. And I went to get in and I didn't get in, obviously, but it was like, oh God, I'm never doing that again.
0: Yeah, yeah.
1: I just couldn't.
0: And Madison and I were talking before the show today and I was saying how I can comedy, that to me is, I think that must be one of the hardest gigs.
1: So scary. Really hard. Thank you.
0: I'm going to have to let you go soon, but before you go, you just told me before you're playing, did you say Hamer Hall?
1: Yeah, on the 31st of July, I think it is. I'm doing a run of shows around Australia with this fabulous outfit called Late Night Orchestra.
0: Yeah.
1: I think it's nearly sold out, actually, so we probably don't even need to talk about it, but I just want you to know that I'm doing it.
0: It sounds great. Late Night Orchestra. I love it. What is
1: it? So there's four or five singers, and we all do, we're doing these songs of Massive Attack and hip hop, sort of trip hop and chill stuff from Portishead and 07, you know, all different stuff from the 90s that you remember with an amazing orchestra. And we're doing it in Melbourne, Sydney, Perth and Brisbane.
0: Beautiful.
1: I know. How cool is that?
0: Well, look it up.
1: And Late Night Orchestra.
0: Late Night Orchestra. Mm. I love it. If I remember, I don't always remember every guest, but I've remembered today, I ask people the question, the million-dollar question, what sustains you? Oh, vacuuming. We talked about your hobbies. Vacuuming and gardening. I love that because I like vacuuming. I don't mind ironing either.
1: Oh, it's cathartic, isn't it? I mean, I don't do ironing. No, I can't be bothered with that. Mum told me that, you know, you don't have to do ironing because it's a waste of your life.
0: I don't iron either, but the times that I have, I think, oh, there's something that's kind of soothing doing this.
1: Yeah, one of my aunties used to do it for a living and then she burnt some pants and my other auntie was like, well, stop, you've lost a job. You're not getting paid. Oh yeah, I just like, you know, I really do like being home. I've got a lovely family. I've got a lovely dog. And, you know, because most of my life is spent outward.
0: Yeah.
1: And putting on lipstick and dresses and stuff. And so I really like, my husband was going, I'm chucking those tracksuits away. So I like to be at home. I like to make my space lovely and clean and have drinks with my girlfriends. And, you know, I'm just like a normal person.
0: Yeah, yeah.
1: Yeah.
0: But the garden is a great thing, isn't it?
1: I've got a bonsai that I've kept alive for 30 years, I think, nearly, yeah. So I'm pretty happy about that. I mean, everyone's going, yeah, that's kind of the thing, but... Well, I did it, so...
0: Yeah, it counts.
1: I'm pretty happy.
0: It counts.
1: Yeah.
0: Thank you so much for coming in
1: and
0: talking
1: with
0: me. Thank
1: you. Thanks for having me. It's really nice.
0: I loved it.
1: It's lovely.
0: And I really love this next song.
1: Thanks, Madison, for not letting me swear too much.
0: When I saw the title, I went, is that the song I'm thinking it is? Like, and then I played it and I'm like, it is a song. It's Seven Nation Army.
1: Isn't it great? Because I know this chick, Alice Russell, and I've seen her sing over in England and she, you know, very kind to me and, you know, we had the same record label at one point. But I got to see her performing this exactly. Mm. The first time I heard it was in Fitzroy up in one of the nightclubs or something. I was like, who is this? And they told me and I was like, wow, you know, when you're younger, you think, okay, that's cool. Then you get to meet them and see them doing it. It's pretty cool. So it's just with the bass and drums. I'm like, whoa, mind-blowing again. My mind is in a constant state of blown.
0: I just love your – I mean, you've just got a really beautiful energy that I think people love being around.
1: That's nice.
0: And I think that that's also why your shows are so brilliant. The last time I saw you, which was a little while ago, was at the Nightcat, and it was – just the best performance, and I reckon you could sing The Telephone Book and no one would really give a damn. They'd be uplifted. So,
1: well, thank you so much for having me, Tanya. It's nice to see you.
0: You too. And keep spreading the joy because You know, we're living in weird times. We're living in emotionally deranged. I think
1: all times are weird times.
0: Probably. But that's why it's so – I think it's really important that we get to celebrate, you know, through music, through art, which has sustained human beings
1: forever. Yeah, we get to live in a happy little puddle and just go, no, nothing else exists. Just don't watch the news and you'll be right.
0: I'm on my head in the clouds or head in the sand.
1: Isn't it great?
0: Yeah.
1: It's great. Nice to see you in the clouds.
0: Thank you so much, Kylie Aldous. We're going to hear Alice Russell and her version of Seven Nation Army.
1: Thank you. Bye.

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I'll see you on Saturday, the 18th of July from 10 a.m. to 5 p.m. at Trades Hall, 54 Victoria Street, Carlton. 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

That was Emma Donovan with her song Out the Door from her 2021 album Under These Streets. I love that sound. And before that, Alice Russell with Seven Nation Army. You're listening to The Whole Shebang on Radio 3CR. It is 3:51. I'm going to play a couple more tunes before I go. Time for me to sneak in my favourites, one of my favourites, Rilo Kiley. It's a short song. It's called Gravity.

There you go. Rilo Kiley. Rilo Kiley are the reason I discovered Jenny Lewis. I don't know if they do it anymore because I don't really buy magazines very often, but, you know, music magazines used to sometimes have those CDs where they'd, I don't know, they'd have compilations. And there was a song called Never, or was it I Never, by Rilo Kiley. I didn't know them at that point. And I was so taken with it. I thought it was one of the most beautiful things, and still do think it was one of the most beautiful things I'd ever heard. And that was how I discovered Jenny Lewis. And so at that point, I think they might have just disbanded. So I have been a man follower of her solo career. And I, you know, obviously came to love Rilo Kiley and look more into their material. That sounded very serious of me, look more into their material. It's time for me to go soon. I'm going to go out with two songs by S.G. Goodman, who I saw at the Northcote Social Club last year. I think it was last year now. Michael Told Me To and then I'm In Love. And she's one of my very favourite new discoveries of the last few years. Thank you for listening. I'm here every Wednesday 2 till 4 on Radio 3CR with Madison and whoever my special guest is, but you have to tune in next week to find out. It's always, always worth it. So au revoir, adios, adieu.

0: Welcome to Radical Australian Community Radio 3CR. Our producer, Henrietta, once again refuses to talk. So in her place, we have Mr. Thomas Cooper, commonly known as around the traps as Tom. Tom, this is a live interview. There's no point smiling at me. Say hello.
1: Hello, Joseph. Hello, listeners.
0: Good. Now, look, we're going to start at the very beginning, and because the radicals aren't born. They're made, aren't they?
1: Okay.
0: Would you agree with that statement? Radicals are made, not born?
1: It's the first time I've heard that, but yeah.
0: It's an original. It's an original thought.
1: Yep. No, events shape us.
0: So where were you born?
1: I was born at just around the corner from here in East Melbourne at the Mercy Hospital.
0: My son was born at the Mercy Hospital, so we've got something in common. Yep. And what year were you born?
1: 1950, mid-century, baby.
0: I'm going to have to be kind to you because you're my elder. That's what I found out when you were down at the Parliament House on the public housing vigil, that you were the oldest bastard on the line.
1: Thank you, and I appreciated the respect.
0: Yes. So, what was your mum called?
1: Lillian.
0: And do you remember her maiden name?
1: It was Waterfield.
0: Right. And your dad, what was his name?
1: Daniel Cooper.
0: Cooper. He's not part of the famous Indigenous Cooper clan, was he?
1: No, but I'm glad to share the same name.
0: So obviously he came down from a long line of Coopers, did he?
1: He wasn't a brewer or a barrel maker.
0: Yep.
1: He was born in Birmingham, England, and came out to Tasmania when he was 16 with his dad. Family had soldier settler land down there, to make a go of that.
0: Yep.
1: And my mum was born in Liverpool in 1917. She came out to Australia decidedly younger than my dad, when she was about 3 or 4. And
0: They're not the ubiquitous 10-pound Poms that came after World War II. They came after World War I.
1: Correct.
0: How come he got a soldier settlement? Did he fight with the Australian forces?
1: Yeah, I don't know. My granddad was training troops in England.
0: So maybe he was training some of the Australians?
1: He could have, yeah.
0: Did you ever meet your grandparents?
1: No.
0: Never?
1: Predeceased me.
0: Right. And what was your father's main occupation?
1: He was a physiotherapist.
0: In those days, that's a pretty prestigious position.
1: He was one of the very first physios, I think. In 1926, he was at Melbourne Uni.
0: Right. That's extraordinary. That's almost a century ago. It is a century ago.
1: It is.
0: It is.
1: Well done.
0: We've discovered something.
1: Congratulations.
0: Yeah, it's 100 years.
1: And I think that year he won the heavyweight boxing championship.
0: Melbourne University.
1: He was a light heavyweight.
0: Right.
1: He got beaten by John Rossiter.
0: Right.
1: And got his nose broken by John Rossiter. And he thought, oh, damn this, I've done all the training. I'll go into the heavyweight. And he won the heavyweight.
0: Right. Well,
1: he was also a painter and a poet and a fisherman.
0: Right. I'm a bit concerned. I was going to ask you what he's like. What was he like as a dad?
1: Oh, he was gentle. He wasn't. He was a classical violinist.
0: Oh, right.
1: Unusual for a boxer.
0: Yeah.
1: But he didn't keep the boxing up all
0: night. It's what we'd called in the old days a Renaissance man.
1: That's what his daughter called him.
0: A Renaissance man.
1: Yep.
0: Yep. So how many siblings have you got now that you brought in your daughter?
1: Well, dad was married, first marriage, he had a daughter, second marriage I was born. So my sister Leonie was born 20 years before me. I didn't really catch up with her until I was about 18 or 19.
0: Right.
1: She married an American diplomat, and she travelled a lot around the world in different places.
0: Mm.
1: He might have been a diplomat or he might have been a spy. Who knows?
0: Doesn't matter, does it? He's dead. He's still alive.
1: He might be still alive, but my sister's not. She died 20 years ago.
0: 20 years ago, right. What was life like for a young lad in those days, in the late 50s, you know, when you were going to primary school?
1: It was idyllic. I was the only child there at home with lovely parents living in Canterbury.
0: Oh, very nice.
1: And this was before it was Kylie Minogue McMansions.
0: Right.
1: And it was still, you know, at the time I didn't realise that I was so fortunate where I was living, but it was just delightful. But I didn't really like school that much.
0: Why not?
1: Probably for my ADHD or something, I couldn't focus. But each year when I was asked, how do you like it? And I said, no, I don't like it. And he said, they'd send me to another school.
0: Right, right.
1: So I was at Baldwin State School for a year, and then I was at Carey Baptist Grammar School for a year.
0: Well, that's unfortunate because you don't make lasting friendships, do you?
1: And then I went at seven, went to Geelong. And boarded.
0: You boarded?
1: At Geelong Grammar
0: School. How old were you?
1: Seven.
0: Seven?
1: Yeah.
0: Geelong Grammar?
1: Yeah.
0: Where the king went.
1: Where it was just a prince then.
0: It was just a prince, yeah. You're right. You've pulled me up there. That's correct.
1: The King Charles III.
0: Yes. So you went to Geelong Grammar, so obviously.
1: For 9 years, yeah.
0: As a boarder?
1: As a boarder.
0: And your parents lived in Melbourne?
1: Yes.
0: I won't ask why.
1: Yeah, because I don't know. But I think I think it came back to the fact that my dad really believed in it. Education as being really, really important.
0: Mm.
1: Yeah, I think he got sold on the prospectus.
0: Right.
1: And because he was at a grammar school in Birmingham in his matriculation year when his dad said, oh, we're moving. He said, oh, where are we moving to? He said, Tasmania in 1920. That was a pretty rough move.
0: It would have been.
1: And
0: long sea voyage.
1: But working on the farm for a couple of years, didn't see a penny. And when he was asked, well, what do you want to do for the rest of your life? He said, I don't know, but I know I don't want to milk bloody cows.
0: Yeah, well, that was very, very forward-thinking of him. A lot of people don't want to milk cows, but they still do.
1: Yep.
0: Not by hand, and by machine.
1: Very glad, glad of their milk.
0: Yeah. Now, Geelong Grammar, as a boarder.
1: As a boarder,
0: What was that like?
1: 1958, I didn't like it.
0: You didn't like much about your schooling, did you?
1: No, no.
0: Any particular reason you didn't like it? Did they have hazing in those days, I assume?
1: What's hazing, sorry?
0: You know, when you get inducted into the brotherhood, when they play tricks on you, you know, like pour excrement over your head and all those type of things, you know, that young lads used to do at these private schools.
1: Initiations.
0: Yes, yes.
1: That sort of stuff.
0: Yeah.
1: No, not really.
0: No?
1: It was talked about and sort of scared of, that may be happening, you know,
0: right.
1: When you went from junior school up to middle school, or running the gauntlets or different things that you would imagine in your mind. You know,
0: right.
1: When you went from junior school up to middle school, or running the gauntlets or different things that you would imagine.

0: except love. Care, discipline, food, order.
1: Yeah.
0: All those things.
1: Bed and books and beatings.
0: Oh, well, beatings are in favour.
1: Still in favour.
0: Still in favour. Was it the strap or the cane or both?
1: Oh, I can remember getting hit by a slipper.
0: Right.
1: On the bare ass in front of this master's girlfriend.
0: Oh, right. Sounds like some type
1: of... It's a bit kinky.
0: Yeah, it sounds a bit kinky, yeah.
1: An arrow.
0: Well, it was shot at you.
1: Used as a cane.
0: Oh, as a cane, right.
1: You'd go...
0: With the pointy end.
1: Selection.
0: Yeah.
1: Pick a cane out of these three canes, and bend over the Chesterfield.
0: Yeah.
1: I remember getting caned a couple of times by the father of the... what's he called? Deputy Prime Minister, Minister for Defence.
0: I can't remember who that was.
1: Mr. Miles,
0: yeah. It sounds like a pornographic show. You're bent over the Chesterfield, then caned. Leather. Leather on leather.
1: Rain is interesting.
0: How did you escape when you got 16? What, you just left school or did you?
1: Well, I failed leaving.
0: You failed.
1: And
0: the door's there. We don't talk to
1: no,
0: him.
1: No. The headmaster was saying, no, you're too immature to leave.
0: Right.
1: You should stay and
0: do another year.
1: And I said, no, I've had enough.
0: Right.
1: And I just wanted to grow my hair. Now I haven't got any.
0: No, I've noticed.
1: But, I just wanted to get out of there. There was too much sort of snide bullying and... carrying on, and I seemed to be too often in fights. I had a short fuse, and people would tease me and mock me and stuff like that. And I'd think, well, I know I hate being called that. So they're looking for trouble.
0: Yeah.
1: Not that, you know, I was any good at that sort of stuff.
0: You didn't get any lessons from your father?
1: He tried to teach me the gentlemanly art of self-defence.
0: That's right. In other words, using your fists in the appropriate manner.
1: But he was more in favour of using your feet to get away and get away from fights. He said that was the first thing. If you can't get out of it, then you have to...
0: You begin to understand why a lot of our leaders in those days would have gone through the same type of schooling and how it affects people. Yeah. So what did you do once you left? You didn't matriculate or...?
1: No, I've tried a few times. I went to Taylor's, George Taylor and Son, in the city.
0: And what did they do?
1: That was a finishing school for elite private schools. It used to be called public schools in my day.
0: I assume you didn't do typing in shorthand and dressmaking?
1: That probably would have served me well. But I managed to get through... the fifth form, year 11, leaving. Then I started a hotel management course at William Anglis.
0: Right.
1: And I felt like, I had a tiny little English cooking instructor who got a set against me because I was tall.
0: Right.
1: And I thought, I'm going to get out of here. And the idea was that if I did that for 2 years, I'd end up with... enough matriculation things so that I could get into uni.
0: All right. Did you ever get into uni?
1: No.
0: No. So what does a lad do? Obviously your parents were a little bit disappointed. They might not have shown it, but they're a bit disappointed.
1: My mum died when I was 12.
0: Right.
1: So
0: she
1: was never disappointed in me.
0: No. Well, that's lovely to know.
1: Yeah.
0: What was she like as a mum?
1: She was just the best.
0: Right. So what, you'd go home for holidays or you'd stay
1: come home at term, end of terms and summer holiday.
0: Right.
1: And I think you got 3 exits a term.
0: Mm-hmm. Right. All right. What, 17, 18?
1: Yeah, I hopped on a plane and went up to Darwin to work and end up working in a brick factory.
0: In a brick factory?
1: Yeah, out past the airport on the way to the... showgrounds, yeah.
0: Can I ask why you went to Darwin in 1968? Any particular reason?
1: I was supposed to get as far away as possible.
0: Yeah.
1: I was looking at even maybe

0: be going to Weipa and working over there, and I'm glad I didn't. Taking that land away. So I was there for a while. I put my age up from 17 to 19 to get a few more dollars. And then I got a letter from the government that said, oh, you're 19, about to turn 20, so you better register for national service. And I said, oh, see ya.
1: See ya. So, excuse me. I'm not in the company of one of those people, am I? A traitor?
0: I was only 17.
1: Oh, you're only 17. So did your marble ever come up?
0: No, I didn't register for
1: national didn't register.
0: Service. I was working at the rail, a couple of years later when that was on the cards.
1: Right.
0: So
1: right.
0: I spoke with a few anarchists down there at the,
1: on the rail. Yeah, I remember that in the '70s. Yeah. And what did they tell you to do? What would they suggest?
0: A couple of suggestions. You can either participate, and if you're called up, you can, refuse to be a conscientious objector, or you can just not acknowledge and recognise that there's any validity in the whole thing and just ignore it.
1: So what did you decide to do?
0: I ignored it.
1: And what happened?
0: Well, nothing much. I mean, I just, maybe I am one of those people. Because a while after that time expired, I'd managed to get myself a passport early on.
1: Right.
0: And I think Tullamarine just opened as an airport.
1: Mm-hmm.
0: And I skedaddled past a fellow on the desk there who didn't really have a close enough examination of my passport to see whether I'd actually been cleared by the National Service. And anyway,
1: stamped your passport.
0: Yeah,
1: off
0: so I got on the plane. And it was like, phew.
1: Right.
0: So I'd been worried about it since I was 16.
1: Right.
0: Yeah.
1: Right. You realise you'd be in good company in Bali today. You know why?
0: Why's that?
1: There's a lot of those chaps from Russia and the Ukraine.
0: Oh.
1: Who find themselves in Bali because obviously
0: I'd rather not be in a war zone.
1: Well, not just that. I mean, what are you fighting for?
0: Yeah.
1: That's the key. What are you fighting for? And obviously you're a lad that was thinking, Remember what Muhammad Ali said?
0: Yeah.
1: He said, was it no Viet Cong's
0: ever called me a nigger?
1: Yeah. All right, so did you fly back to the old Dart, did you?
0: I did.
1: You did, yeah. Do you know what the old Dart is, Henrietta? She does, so that's nice to know. She's one of us. And what did you do in England?
0: I caught up with an old mate of mine who I'd been at Taylor's with in London, and then an old friend of mine, a really, really good friend, Colin, who's passed away since then, New Zealander. I was up in Birmingham, and I went up there, and I went to the Isle of Wight Pop Festival and saw Jimi Hendrix and The Who and all the people that were playing at that stage.
1: So you were there that particular time?
0: In August 1970.
1: In August 1970. Did you cross the famous crossing?
0: Across to the Isle of Wight?
1: No, down in London, the famous, the one on the record covers, The Crossing.
0: Oh, actually, funny, I was staying with my friend John Barlow, who was in Maida Vale or St. John's Wood, and unbeknownst to me, it was just around the corner from the Abbey Studios, and in the next street, parallel, was Paul McCartney's house, where the girls used to stand outside the house all day.
1: Did any of them stand outside your house?
0: No.
1: So you haven't got a voice for singing?
0: Oh, I've got a beautiful singing voice, James.
1: Really?
0: Like yourself.
1: Yeah. Like myself. Oh, yeah. That's brilliant. All right, so how long did you last in... did you go to Europe after that, after you went to England?
0: Not much. I went to Paris and... Yeah, no.
1: Yeah. You just sound like a normal... layabout Australian, you just go to England just to get, not be conscripted, have a good time, go to festivals, and we blame the young today,
0: I went to the first, or it was actually maybe the second, Glastonbury Festival in June 1971.
1: Right.
0: And that was amazing because it was free and there were 12,000 people there. And yeah, it was life-changing.
1: Mm. How was it life-changing?
0: Well, I heard I think he was a 13-year-old Indian boy got on stage and said, what you're looking for is within you, and if you need help to find it, I'm only too happy to help you. And this was like news to my ears. Everyone was... I'd seen Billy Graham like about a year or so before in Melbourne at the My Music Bowl, and the story there was you come forward, you give yourself and da-da-da, and when you die, you'll go to heaven.
1: Mm-hmm.
0: And he was someone saying, actually, what you're looking for is here now, right inside of you. And it doesn't, it's no cost, you know, la-di-da-di-da. And about, I was very interested. Because it was like music
1: You're not going to tell me you went to India.
0: Not there and then, no.
1: Not there and then, all right. Okay, so did you come back home to Australia?
0: I did, yeah. After I think I was writing a letter to my dad in the backyard. I was on mescaline and I was writing a different coloured pencil or pen for each word, and he wrote back and said, I think you're in trouble, Tom.
1: Come home.
0: Nothing's quite not new. Yeah. So he put the doubt into me. You know, it's like, I was all right until then.
1: Well, you know, multicoloured writing. What's wrong with that?
0: Yeah.
1: I mean, for a man from his era, he would have been shocked.
0: Yeah.
1: Shocked to his boots,
0: I guess.
1: So you came back, and what did you do?
0: Actually, I did come back through India. That's right.
1: Yes. I knew you would because you've got this 13-year-old boy.
0: I flew to Karachi. I went up to Afghanistan. I bought a few goods. I came back through Pakistan and got relieved of my goods at the airport. At the not at the airport, thank goodness. Just going into India.
1: Right.
0: I didn't realise it, but the 13-year-old boy Prem Rawat was in. Was near Delhi at that same time, but I didn't know it till later on. But there was sort of a parallel thing going on until I finally really checked it out when I came back to Melbourne.
1: What do you mean you checked it out? What did you check out, Tom?
0: Well, I went to listen to what was being said about, you know, what was being offered.
1: Who was talking? Who was offering? Was it a particular group or particular...
0: Yeah, at the time it used to be called Divine Light Mission.
1: Right.
0: And Prem Rawat was known as Guru Maharaji.
1: Right.
0: The young Indian guru.
1: Mm.
0: And the boy guru.
1: Mm.
0: And people who'd been involved with him previously and having an experience that he was talking about would speak, and it was like, oh, okay. So this is practical. It's not a question of belief. It's a question of knowing.
1: Right.
0: So I listened for some time, for some months. Then an instructor arrived from India and showed us what it was about.
1: So what was it about?
0: Well, it's about you. It's
1: about yourself.
0: That, yeah.
1: Hmm.
0: It's about myself.
1: Do you think it was? Do you think
0: it was a way of going inside and experiencing something inside you? Which
1: do you really still have that same
0: practice?
1: Practice,
0: yeah,
1: yeah.
0: That's a daily.
1: Hasn't changed. So you say it's a daily practice. What do you do?
0: What does it involve?
1: Yes. Yeah.
0: Well, there's four techniques which sit down and practice those techniques. And
1: What are they? Physical techniques like breathing, that type of stuff, or
0: It's not a thinking process. It's
1: right. And you found that liberating?
0: Absolutely.
1: Right. Yeah. Okay. What did the people around you think of all this?
0: Well, my dad wasn't overimpressed.
1: No. He's come back.
0: There was a lot of Indian stuff that came with it in those days.
1: Yeah.
0: And you have to leave your shoes downstairs and climb these stairs at PT2 Brunswick Street, Fitzroy.
1: Right.
0: And and he had bad rheumatoid arthritis, but he took his shoes off and struggled up the stairs and sat on a chair at the back and listened.
1: Just to me, like a good dad, yeah.
0: Like a good dad, keeping an eye out for me.
1: Yeah, true. All right, well, this is very unusual. Not strange, but unusual. Obviously, everybody gets their kicks in different ways, Tom. Now, so what have you been doing for the last 50 years? What type of...
0: I've had many, many, many different jobs.
1: Like what?
0: Clerical work.
1: Right.
0: Sales work.
1: Sales work. You wouldn't be very good at that, would you? You're not the type that wants to sell shit to people.
0: Not brilliant.
1: No, because you've got an ethical basis, obviously.
0: Yeah. And it's very unsatisfying because even if you happen to be doing well, there's someone to say, yes, you did well, Tom, but, you know, you could have done a lot better if you'd just done this and this. And it's like you never get
1: never
0: to
1: enough,
0: savour yeah. it, anything, you know.
1: So did you just get paid on, did you get paid on commission or just the commission on the sales or did you get paid a wage?
0: A wage and then bonuses.
1: Bonuses on top of that. And what were you selling, just out of interest?
0: Art materials.
1: Oh, that's reasonable. At least you weren't selling vacuum cleaners.
0: Or missiles.
1: Or missiles, yeah. Yeah, you would have got made much more money if you're selling missiles, mate, especially these days.
0: The dirtier the job, the more the money is.
1: That's right. So, salesman, what else?
0: I worked in health.
1: Doing what?
0: Oh, I worked as a nurse's assistant. I worked in a...
1: How many years did you do that for?
0: Well, a lot of my work was pretty short term, you know.
1: What, they gave you the arse or you gave them the arse?
0: Often got the sack, yeah.
1: Why?
0: I don't know, but it might have something to do with my ADHD.
1: Right.
0: But...
1: Now, you say you've got ADHD. What makes you think you've got ADHD? I mean, has it been officially diagnosed or is that your diagnosis?
0: No, it's officially diagnosed.
1: Right. And how old were you when the diagnosis was made?
0: Oh, about 10 years ago.
1: And has that made a difference to your life, having the diagnosis?
0: Diagnosis and medications.
1: Yeah. And do you think it's made a big difference to your life?
0: Yeah. And I think if I'd been able to, if I was aware of that as a young person,
1: right.
0: I would have been able to adjust and right. do different things. And these days... people are assisted, you know, in school
1: right.
0: and what have you.
1: Yeah, yeah. Yeah.
0: But I did whatever job I could get that didn't require a degree or a diploma or this and that because I was really hopeless at passing exams.
1: Right.
0: I used to really go to work. Right. Yeah.
1: So what made you seek a diagnosis? Had things come to a really critical stage in your life?
0: Oh, gosh, you're asking me to remember. That's one thing that I'm not so hot on. Oh, there's a couple of medications that I'm on which affect my memory.
1: Memory, right.
0: Like methotrexate.
1: Right. Now, I'm fascinated because I've heard this story over and over again. People get diagnosed in later life and it's as if a door is opened
0: for them.
1: Yeah. Yeah. That's what they say, a door's opened. I'm a different person. I can do things and I'm much happier.
0: Yeah, I think I need tweaking still.
1: Right. You're getting a bit long in the tooth to be tweaked.
0: I'm still, a friend's sister used to call me when I was really quite young, Messy Tom.
1: Messy Tom.
0: And sadly, I'm still in that state, but I just...
1: Tom, I don't think that's anything to worry about, being messy. You look sartorially elegant. He's got a... You know, he's got a Palestinian shawl, scarf.
0: Yes.
1: He's got a safe public housing T-shirt, a very nice blue jacket, matching blue pants, jeans, I think, with black boots. He has his nice glasses and a bald head. You look like a respected elder.
0: Good, just don't tell anybody.
1: I won't tell anybody. So how difficult was it before the diagnosis in terms of paying the rent, you know, doing things that people normally do?
0: Oh, I'd hold on to jobs for, you know, quite a few years.
1: Oh, right, yeah.
0: They weren't just for a couple of weeks.
1: Right.
0: Yeah, it's a steady earner and what have you, but things that the wheels that fall off sometimes.
1: Right, right. What do you mean the wheels that fall off? What, you just...
0: I seem to have difficulty with authority.
1: You know what you've got? You haven't got ADHD. You've got ADS. Have you heard of ADS?
0: ADS?
1: Yeah. Authority Defiance Syndrome.
0: Ah.
1: It has been recognised as a psychiatric condition. So not only do you got ADHD... Was that treatable? No. The only way it's treatable is to become a revolutionary.
0: Well, that sounds like a good
1: solution. Haven't your therapist talked to you about ADF, Authority Defiance Syndrome? That's what they have jails for.
0: Yeah.
1: For people like you, you know?
0: Oh, don't tempt them.
1: So you think this is because of your experiences as a child, or do you think it's just innate in you, this authority defiance syndrome?
0: Yeah, look, I'm not quite sure, but don't like to just accept what people tell you to accept without any sort of credibility.
1: Lucky you left Australia before you were conscripted. You would have made a terrible conscript.
0: Yeah, I wouldn't have had a good time.
1: I don't think you would have passed the physical muster. That's very good. Pass muster, that's what they say. He didn't pass muster, and that meant that he didn't have to die for his country. all right. Now, I understand you live in public housing.
0: I do.
1: You're one of the 2% left in public housing in this state.
0: Is that right? Just 2%?
1: 2%. Used to be 15. It's down to 2% of the population. Very small numbers. Now, how did you get into the public housing system?
0: Well, I was... you find yourself homeless.
1: So you got to the stage where you're homeless?
0: Virtually, yeah.
1: And how long was that for, that you were homeless?
0: Oh, as long as I, you know, longer than I wanted.
1: As long as you wanted to.
0: Longer than I wanted.
1: Longer than you wanted to, yeah.
0: But, I got in touch with...
1: Right, I just want to go back to this. Yeah, when you say you're homeless, were you sleeping on the streets?
0: No, I wasn't sleeping rough.
1: Right, so
0: places.
1: Like, right, so couch surfing.
0: Yeah, my friends, you know, renting here and there.
1: Right.
0: A garage and...
1: Right, the back cash payments and all that stuff. Yeah. So, what do you remember? Was this in your 50s, your 60s, that you found yourself in this situation?
0: I should have taken some sort of pill to boost my memory before.
1: No. So, but you're you're middle-aged.
0: I'm 75.
1: I know you're 75 now, going on to 76, but I'm just saying, the period you were homeless, were you in your 40s, your 50s, or?
0: No, more recent.
1: More recent,
0: yeah.
1: Right. So how difficult was it for you to get a roof over your head in public housing?
0: Well, it was pretty difficult, and it took a few years.
1: Took a few years.
0: Yes.
1: Now, could you... tell us about the process, because I think a lot of people think, oh, you know, you get a house like that. They forget there's a waiting list of years and years and years.
0: Yeah. So I went to a number of different housing associations,
1: right,
0: groups and places all over the place.
1: Mm-hmm.
0: Then eventually through City of Port Phillip and Jeff Lyons, rest in peace.
1: Who was Jeff Lyons?
0: He was a terrific local organiser.
1: Right.
0: Very good man with the council and stuff.
1: Mm-hmm.
0: And a great advisor to a number of activists.
1: So was he kind of a street worker, was he?
0: He was helping people find, helping with the paperwork and stuff like that in housing.
1: Mm-hmm.
0: And Kate in SETI, different ones. And I was sent, offered a place in Williamstown Road. I can't live here. It's just I don't know this area at all. I don't have transport, and it just not for me.
1: Ungrateful. That's what people would say. But you've got three choices. That's what
0: I was offered. Then it was suggested maybe a boarding house, and I said no.
1: Yeah.
0: And I said, fair enough. I don't see you in a boarding house.
1: That's your second strike. Three strikes, yeah, and you're out.
0: And I think some people are threatened with two strikes and you're out these days.
1: These days, yeah.
0: But when I was shown my this unit up at 150 Inkerman Street, I was just wrapped to the eyeballs.
1: Excuse me. Inkerman Street?
0: St Kilda, yeah.
1: Prime real estate.
0: Absolutely,
1: and we've got people like you.
0: Yep.
1: Living in prime real estate,
0: yes,
1: in Inkerman Street.
0: Inkerman Street.
1: This can't be allowed to go on, Tom.
0: Well, it is.
1: It is. So, okay, see, this is what people forget. It's not just the roof over your head. It's about all the connections you have to the people around you, the organisations and all that. It's not just about getting another roof over your head in Morwell or Bacchus Marsh or something like that. All right, so how long have you been living in the unit at Inkerman Street?
0: I think it's about 8 years.
1: 8 years. And is it a bedsitter? Or
0: yeah.
1: It's a bedsitter. So basically you've got toilet in the corner, shower.
0: It's got a bathroom.
1: A bathroom. You've got a separate bathroom.
0: Come in this little kitchen.
1: Right.
0: And a window with a view out over the city skyline. And then... Right. Into a room.
1: Right.
0: You've got your bed and your record player and stuff.
1: Stuff like that. All right. This is in Inkerman Street.
0: In Inkerman.
1: And how many of you chappies and chappesses are living there these days?
0: It's about 100.
1: 100. So yeah. What? It's about 40 to 50 units?
0: There's 100 units.
1: 100 units. So it's basically for single people,
0: Mostly single people there. There's some couples there.
1: Is it an over 55?
0: It's over 55.
1: Right, so we've got these elderly people like yourself, Tom.
0: We've had
1: a tough time in life, right? You needed security.
0: All's well that ends well.
1: Well, it hasn't ended.
0: I know.
1: That's what we're getting to, Tom. I know things that listeners don't know, and I'm going to drag it out of you. All right, so you're having a nice time. You're enjoying the amenities. You're going down to the beach. Do you go down to the beach?
0: Occasionally,
1: all right.
0: Played tennis. Yeah.
1: What club?
0: I go to a thing called Rally Forever, which is
1: on a
0: Thursday and a Friday in East Melbourne and in South Yarra. And it's a really, really great idea that was set up by Louise. Because saying that in... this day and age, that loneliness and isolation is a huge problem, and to get people to come together and have a hit of tennis, they might think about, I'd like to join a tennis club, but it's a bit hard and I don't know anyone there and what have you, but it's a social
1: thing. And the fees are a bit high.
0: Yeah, and this is free.
1: Right.
0: And this is like, come together and play these games. And the object of the exercise is that everybody has a good time. It's not competitive and beat the other person. If the other person has a good time, you're winning.
1: Right.
0: And so it's just try to have rallies and do that for an hour.
1: Mm.
0: And then people bring snacks and things and we have a lunch together and socialise. And I was amazed at how quickly people make friends.
1: Yeah,
0: it's really, really good. So that's it on a Thursday in East Melbourne, Powlett Street, and Friday morning, 11 o'clock in Toorak Road, Faulkner Park.
1: Faulkner Park, yeah. Well, it's interesting. It's a little bit like the vigils at Parliament House steps. It's been going on now for over eight years. People meet, they get to meet other people, like-minded people, then they go and have lunch.
0: Yes.
1: So the actual...
0: Similar
1: thing.
0: Yeah.
1: but a little bit more sedentary than hitting a tennis ball out for a net.
0: Well, it's great to have it. The beauty of this tennis thing is that you're exercising, but you're not really conscious of the fact that you're exercising. You're just focusing on the ball, and it feels good when you hit it in the middle of the racket, and it's like, it's a thrill. It's great. And in no time, you're friends with all these people, and you're rotating through, and they have a couple of tennis instructor people there who run like the games and the circuits and da da da.
1: Sounds like speed dating for old people.
0: Yeah,
1: who play tennis.
0: I haven't been to speed dating, Joseph. What's it like?
1: Like what you're suggesting. You know, you meet a lot of people. All right. So here you are. You're living a reasonable lifestyle. Obviously, you're on a social security benefit because of your old age. You're getting by.
0: Yep.
1: And what happens?
0: Well, yes, out of the blue.
1: Out of the blue. What, God comes down? Yeah.
0: No.
1: What happens out of the blue?
0: Out of the blue, you get the news that there's a knock at the door. Go to the door. There's someone from Housing Victoria who says, oh, I'm so-and-so, and these buildings are coming down, so everyone here will be moving somewhere else.
1: And this happened, what, just near Christmas, to make it interesting?
0: I can't remember.
1: That's what happened in Kensington. It was at Christmas that they told.
0: Christmas
1: present. Yeah, okay. Down at Barrack Beacon.
0: Were they dressed as Santa?
1: Yeah, yeah, just before Christmas at Barrack Beacon. Mm-hmm. That's what happened.
0: And Mrs. Claus.
1: Yeah, yeah.
0: This is your
1: and present. You had no prior notification, no idea.
0: Well, we were, I just said, no. And I'd heard that there was a thing about 44 towers coming down. I'd heard that there was, we'd been led to believe, or, you know, we led ourselves to believe that we were sort of last on the list. And then all of a sudden it got reversed, and seven estates that were for older people came first.
1: You'd be first on the list.
0: You'd be first. The first should be last.
1: You don't understand capitalism, all right? You didn't do Economics 101 at university. You are sitting on prime real estate.
0: Absolutely.
1: We could build 1,000 units.
0: Yeah.
1: We could set aside 5% and give it to social housing, but we're going to send you to Morwell. I've got nothing against Morwell, but... So...
0: Well, if you want to get more well.
1: Right. So what you said, no. Did they call the police and take you away in chains?
0: No, they just walked away.
1: They walked away. Did they give you a piece of paper, anything?
0: No.
1: Just a verbal message. We're going to get rid of you bastards and, you know, you're all going to move. That was it.
0: Walking along the corridor, knocking on doors, stuff like that. They said no. And there's no reason. I mean, if someone just has this lunatic idea to pull down the home that you live in.
1: Well,
0: you haven't denied them, you've been paying the rent, you've been behaving yourself, you've been looking after the property.
1: Right.
0: This and that. They've got no reason to...
1: Yes, they do. They want to make some money for the private sector.
0: When someone walks up to you and says, here's $1 billion, I want your son.
1: You never know in some cases.
0: Yes, oh, thank you, good deal. But no, not for me. And it's lunatic. It's idea.
1: Do you have children?
0: Yes.
1: How many children do you have?
0: I have a stepdaughter, Kate, and a son.
1: Right. They'd be getting a bit agey now, wouldn't they? They'd be a bit getting in their 40s and 50s. Mm-hmm. Yeah. All right, we won't ask about them. But let's go back to this, right? Now, did you know any of the other tenants in your building before the knock on the door?
0: Yeah.
1: What, you were talking to people and chatting?
0: Yeah.
1: Right.
0: Chatty man.
1: Right.
0: But nothing like what we know each other like now.
1: Right. Plenty of time, step by step. Because the reason I've got you here, Tommy, is I've known you for a while, but I bumped into you last Thursday on the steps of Parliament House, and the person who I was going to chat to today had to cancel because of personal issues. So I thought you'd be very good, because you're a very positive human being. And currently, there's a lot of long faces and depression and anxiety regarding what's left of the public housing sector. All right, so you got the knock on the door. What's the next thing you did, apart from show out of the place? Did you organise a meeting for the at the flats you're in, or?
0: Well, we all talked about it.
1: You talked about it, right?
0: We talked about it, and the first thing we did was sort of ask everyone in the place,
1: right?
0: Do you want to move or do you want to stay?
1: Mm-hmm.
0: And we found that the vast majority of people wanted to stay.
1: Right. And what came after that?
0: Well, we did a petition,
1: right,
0: to save the place. And
1: who was the petition? Was it addressed to the government, the Victorian government?
0: It was addressed to the Minister for Housing.
1: At that particular time, right.
0: Who was Harriet Shing at that stage. Now it's Nick Stakos.
1: I assume it was used as toilet paper, your petition? Did you get a response?
0: We're going to be presenting this.
1: Oh, you haven't presented it?
0: To the minister.
1: So these are the residents in the building?
0: Yep.
1: Did you form an association or a group within that building?
0: Yeah, we have. Once we got this majority,
1: right,
0: we had an election,
1: right,
0: and elected a residence committee,
1: right. Yeah. Very democratic.
0: Yes,
1: very exceptional. That's the way it's done, because that's the strength of that type of resistance. People don't understand that. It's not about somebody saying, "Let's do this, let's do that." You had meetings, elections. Are you on the committee?
0: Yes.
1: What's your role?
0: Oh, they've asked me to be the chair.
1: The chair. Yeah. Oh, okay. Is that because you're a dapper young man?
0: I'm the tallest. I don't know.
1: You're the tallest. Right. Because a lot of people there would actually have issues themselves, wouldn't they? Health issues.
0: Absolutely.
1: Because it's over 50s. These aren't, young, strapping people. These are people at the end of their life. Many of them are medications. Many of them have got psychological issues because of the type of life they've led, and all of a sudden somebody knocks on your door and says, you're going. So it's just a horrendous situation to be in.
0: Yeah, you've got these really strong communities there.
1: Mm-hmm.
0: You've got a Russian community, something like 30 Russian people in their 90s,
1: right.
0: 93 years of age. Someone was saying they'd spent 10 years waiting to get in, and when they got their apartment, they just went, oh, thank goodness to the Australian government, and they've been really happy there for 25 years.
1: Mm.
0: And now they say, what am I supposed to say to the Australian government now?
1: State government, yeah. Have your association, has it got a name? Is it just the Inkerman Street Association, or?
0: We're the Inkerman Street, the Residents Committee.
1: Residents Committee. And have you made, are there any other over 50s? You did mention before there are other over 50s housing blocks that are ripe for demolition. Have you made any contact with the other people in the area?
0: Absolutely. At Albert Park, there are also, super majority of people want to stay, and they've elected a Residents Committee there too.
1: Right.
0: And in Kensington,
1: right,
0: the same. And in Flemington,
1: mm-hmm,
0: the same.
1: Right. And now, a lot of people get pressured as they see the excavators on the horizon, and they give up the ghost and move on. And we saw that at Barrack Beacon. There was really, there was over 100 units there. I think only one or two actually resisted. Do you think it's going to be any different?
0: Absolutely.
1: Why?
0: Because people are organised and people feel the strength in that united stand, and there's people that say, look, you take me out of here in a box, I'll be here until I die.
1: Right.
0: Absolutely committed to staying.
1: So it's not going to be a walkover as it was at Barrack Beacon?
0: No, because people have gotten organised and people have got to know each other.
1: I think the other difference is that, as you said, most of the people are single and they're elderly. They're over 50. They've got nothing to lose by resisting. A lot of the residents in Kensington and Flemington have got families, and what they're concerned about is if they don't do what the government tells them, they're going to find themselves homeless.
0: Yeah, but this doesn't. This isn't the case. From
1: that's what I'm saying. It's different. It's a different. It's a different ball game. You're dealing with.
0: No, I'm saying that. Yeah. On the record, that people who've held out against the department eventually that might offer them something like really good.
1: Yeah.
0: When there's nothing else, even if they're the last person there.
1: Yep. Yeah.
0: Because the government just really wants to get people out, but we're not going, and there's no good reason for tearing these buildings down in the middle of a housing crisis, in the middle of a debt crisis.
1: Right.
0: The only reason is what you said, Joe, about rich people making much more money.
1: Yeah, talking about rich people,
0: yeah.
1: You and I noticed a little bit of real estate being sold. Now, I was under the impression that the top price that had been paid for a home in Australia was about $45 million. Down at the Rocks in Sydney. But I've got a little piece of paper here from a real estate agent.
0: Mm.
1: Yes, I do have friends in the real estate industry, who's just told me that a property in Toorak called Coonack has just been bought for a record $136.1 million.
0: That's about three times the price that you thought.
1: Yeah, and I've noticed there's a lot of it's got a fair bit of area. I mean, that'd be a good place for you people to squat if you were evicted, I reckon.
0: We're not going anywhere.
1: Not going anywhere. All right.
0: I expect to win.
1: You expect to win. And what makes you so confident? I know you're the chair of the committee at Income and Street.
0: So he would say that, wouldn't he?
1: No. I'm just saying what makes you so confident? Because most... Look, I was involved in the Barrack Beacon.
0: A feeling. Yeah.
1: What, you think ethics and morals are going to win over money?
0: The people are going to win over money.
1: People are going to win over money.
0: Life is more valuable than any number in a checkbook.
1: Yeah, because there's a lot of those communities. I mean, there was another community in Hampton that was knocked down and now has been rebuilt. And I've noticed that they pick their targets quite well. First of all, the walk-ups, and now they're going for the large departments because... See, the other thing is that a lot of people, as you know, have no understanding of what the community affordable social housing sector is. It's just private organisations that are funded by the government to provide housing on behalf of the government, you know. And I think a lot of people have been confused, but you're right. I've noticed over the last few months that things are beginning to turn.
0: Yep.
1: Because people are beginning to understand that these are private organisations who are actually not providing housing to the people they should be providing housing to. Because there are many over 55 blocks around this city. There's the ones at Fairfield, Williamstown, Port Melbourne. I'm well aware of most of these people because I've been a doctor 50 years and I've visited most of these places as a doctor, you know, after hours, seeing people. And... very vulnerable people. So you think they can actually stand up to the government and the courts?
0: Yeah.
1: And the police?
0: Absolutely.
1: Yeah.
0: And I believe just within our block that there's enough feeling and enough strength and unity there. And I know that we've got a lot of people who sympathise with us and the cause and believe that public housing should be expanded, not torn down.
1: Right.
0: And that the government never mentions public housing anymore. They only mention social housing and community housing, but they never can't bring themselves to utter the word public.
1: Public housing. You want to hear something funny? Because I keep an eye on
0: Please.
1: What's happening.
0: Yep.
1: When Albanese was first elected as Prime Minister, you know, by his caucus, they elected him as Prime Minister, for the first 6 months in his first term, he used the term public housing. He really wasn't aware of what was happening in the housing sector, being a public housing tenant raised by a single mother on supporting mother's benefit. And about after 6 months, he stopped using the word public. It was all about community, social, affordable, and everybody thinks it's the same thing. It's not.
0: It's not, no.
1: You've got security of tenure with public housing, unless you trash the place.
0: Yes.
1: You could. I've got patients who live in spot purchasing homes around this city and they've lived in those homes for 30 to 40 years, reared a family, who've gone on and to better things because of the security that public housing gives people.
0: Really valuable, and something we should be expanding and looking overseas to how it's run effectively if places in Europe.
1: That's right. Isn't it Vienna that half the houses are public homes?
0: Yeah, incredible. And they have beautiful facilities and it's all...
1: Yeah. I had an acquaintance, I wouldn't call him a friend, he was a neighbour, and his mother was elderly. And she had a public housing apartment in Paris, and he went to look after her in her dying days. He had an ulterior motive, because as a relative, he could actually apply to keep staying in that home for the next generation. That's how it was.
0: How good.
1: Now, Mr. Tom Cooper.
0: Is this our time?
1: No. God determines when your time is up, not me. All right. Now,
0: sorry, I confused you, sir.
1: Yeah, he confused me. Thank you. Now, Tom, if people want to contact, are you interested in people contacting you?
0: Yes, by all means.
1: How do they do it?
0: Well, they can email me.
1: Well, you got an email address.
0: Yeah. Tom77Cooper@gmail.com.
1: Tom77Cooper, C-O-O-P-E-R, @gmail.com. Yes, and what else?
0: And there's a...
1: you've got another...
0: Another one, Inkerman.
1: Yep.
0: Inkerman at 44fu.org.
1: The FU isn't fuck you, is it?
0: It's for Flats United.
1: Oh, Flats United. All right. I thought you were giving them the arse there.
0: But... It has a good ring to it.
1: It does have a very good ring to it. Takes somebody like me to notice. Well, Tom, look, I wish you all the best. And if we can help in any way, in any of the programs I'm involved in, Henrietta's involved in, let us know.
0: Yeah, we're gathering next Monday at...
1: Where?
0: Fitzroy Town Hall.
1: Right.
0: 4 till 6.
1: 4 till 6.
0: And it's be people from 4 estates.
1: Right.
0: Plus...
1: Yeah, I think they'll get much more resistance than they expected.
0: Well, they thought it'll start with the old people. That'll be a pushover.
1: Yeah, yeah.
0: It'll start the momentum.
1: Yeah.
0: And everybody will follow like lemmings.
1: Yeah, exactly.
0: But they were very quick out of the blocks to begin with, but then they were a bit slow and they allowed us the time, thank goodness, to
1: organise
0: and get to know each other and really
1: fight back.
0: Get united.
1: Well, congratulations. It's been a pleasure and an honour to talk to you, Tom. I'm sorry for the hard questions at the beginning, but if this program will be podcast, there is a picture of Tom. Henrietta's going to put it up in the next few days, and I encourage you to look at the podcast, get in touch with these people. They're wonderful people. They need to be supported because public housing, as we keep saying, is a right, not a privilege. Yeah. Thank you very much, Henrietta.
0: Thank you, Jason.
1: Thank you very...
0: And cheerio to all those residents in public housing.
1: Ah, that are listening to... Oh, there must be at least 4 somewhere. Oh, I just had a silly question. We got a bloke called Bodorama who rings us from public housing in St Kilda on Talk Back with Attitude. Do you know him?
0: No.
1: No, because he's a Buddhist, you know, and you've got this Indian philosophy, so... I'm sure your neighbours.
0: Well, yeah, Odorama.
1: No, Bodorama. Oh. Bodorama, not Odorama. So see if you can find him.
0: Thank you.
1: I met him outside the clown face at Luna Park down there. Yeah, nice bloke.
0: Thanks, Joseph.
1: Thank you. Thank you, Henrietta. Thank you, listeners.
0: Thank you, Neve.

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3: 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My name's Mark and today we're chatting to singer-songwriter Kalida Sari about her upcoming album, Songs for the Invisible, and navigating chronic illness, ADHD and autism. Welcome to the show, Kalida. Thank you for joining us at Brainwaves. I guess, first of all, would you like to introduce yourself to our listeners and share a bit about yourself?
4: Well, I'm Kalida Sari and I am folk slash country slash pop singer-songwriter from Borloo or Perth. I write music about my personal experiences battling invisible disabilities, chronic illnesses, including a lot of mental health issues as well. So, the only reason I'm really releasing it is to try and just bridge the isolation divide that a lot of us with those challenges have, and just try and make some of those people feel just a little less lonely and a bit more seen. So, yeah, that's my vision for the moment.
3: You do describe yourself or your songwriting and you've described your songwriting and recording music as a form of activism. Could you talk a little bit about what you mean by that and how your music has become a vehicle for activism?
4: I think any kind of artistic expression, if it's to do with some kind of political or any kind of issue that could be in the realm of activism, I think just reflecting your own experiences can be just a purer form of activism. Once, you release those songs or perform them and people start hearing them, you're going to start, getting people looking a bit differently at life. So even though I'm not trying to shove my experiences down people's throats or anything, I think that, any kind of art that reflects really important issues that need to be talked about and need to be improved on in our society, even if it's just hearing the songs and not actually being an active campaigner in the advocacy world, which I realized quite quickly that I couldn't be anyway, so I can only do it through my songs. So I'm hoping that with the subject matter that I'm talking about in the music and the hence the different podcasts and radio programs that I'm actually on, they're mainly to do with disability and mental health. And so I'm hoping that in itself will be, reaching out to the right people. Hopefully people who aren't in those shoes will be also listening. You've got to hope. and that will hopefully spread a little bit more awareness about those issues.
3: You currently live in Perth, as you mentioned, but in the early 2000s, you moved to Melbourne to act, write and perform music. What was that chapter of your life like?
4: It was amazing. Probably the best time of my life, I've got to say. But it was also terrifying and absolutely exhausting, because I was trying to do so many things, wear so many hats. And it turned out that with my kind of nervous system, you can't really try and do three different kinds of jobs as well as a day job. Absolutely loved Melbourne, and I never wanted to live anywhere else. I found that place incredibly inspiring and full of just such incredibly inspiring people doing really inspiring things. And just there's just so much access to art and culture and music. It was just like, it just blew my head apart all the time that I was living there. I think it's probably still the same. I think it's aside from the COVID trauma, which I'm kind of glad I missed out on a little bit, not to rub it in or anything, I've still got a lot of friends and family living in Melbourne, and I really didn't envy them having to go through that. I loved living in Melbourne, and it was unfortunate that life kind of had its way of making me kind of come back here, but that's just the way life goes sometimes.
3: What was Melbourne's music scene like at the time, and how would you describe it to people who weren't there?
4: I was first really struck by how many different kinds of genres of music were readily available to see live. Because I'd grown up in Perth, where it was all Indian grunge or male bands. That was pretty much it. I was just blown away by it. Particularly the live jazz and stuff like that was just amazing. Unfortunately, I was very poor and very burnt out and working in hospitality as well. So I didn't get out to see a lot of live music or as much as I would have wanted to. I just thought it was just the most amazing kind of hot pot full of like every genre available, and just everyone just really excited about creating art and music instead of like being at one another's throats and being ultra competitive. But that might have been my young 20s kind of naive view of the world. But I kind of, it didn't feel really competitive, which was nice. It was just like, come along if you want. And, you know, it was a great place to live, and great place to have constant access to live music every day of the week.
3: Were there any local musicians or bands you particularly enjoyed watching who left a lasting impression on you around that time?
4: I can't actually remember many of the names. I did mainly save my money up to go and see my friends when they'd tour over in Melbourne. So I saw my friend's Fourth Floor Collapse playing. They supported George, who I was obsessed with back then. And George were doing an East Coast tour at the time. I think it was back in early 2002 or something like that. And another friend, Felicity Groom, she was playing quite a bit back then as well.
3: During that period, as you mentioned, you were acting, writing music, performing in bands and working full-time in hospitality. Looking back, you've described that time as leading to autistic burnout. Did you recognize that that was what was happening, or was that something you only sort of understood about yourself later down the line?
4: Oh, yeah. I had no idea what was going on. I thought it was mental health issues and some kind of underlying physical condition, but I didn't have the money all the time to investigate it. And being autistic, I kind of assumed that everyone around me knew what they were doing and I should have known. So I just kind of kept my head down and kept like trying to do what everyone else was doing and failing epically. Because I was also struggling.

0: an absolute world of difference to me. I just kept struggling for, until my 40s, which was rather unfortunate, because you do get, without the labels or diagnoses, you get reputations for being unreliable, not being social enough, not being reliable enough for work, getting sick all the time, that kind of thing. Whereas, if I'd known what it was, it would have made a huge amount of difference. Definitely.
1: Once you realized you were burned out, what helped you regain your strength and energy and mental well-being around that time?
0: Mainly just withdrawing from social activities. Also just time, and just reducing the amount of demands I had on myself. But again, I got a reputation from friends of not being social enough and piking all the time, which was not nice. But because I realized pretty quickly that I had to slow down, but again, I didn't know exactly why and exactly which support structures to have in place, because I didn't have the diagnoses. I just used to sleep an incredible amount, and eventually just withdrawing a lot from social life and that, things like that.
1: This might be a good opportunity to play your song "I Survived." Before we do, would you like to tell our listeners a little bit about what inspired the song?
0: It's about surviving big upsets and big events in your life that you really, when you're right in the heat of it, you really weren't sure if you're going to survive or get out of it, and it feels endless, you know, those kinds of really hard parts of your life, like divorce or postnatal depression, for example. But I actually had a heart attack and open heart surgery when I was 36. It was from an undiagnosed heart defect. And I had a 4-year-old at the time. That was incredibly life-defining at the time, and still quite kind of is. Once I actually got the diagnoses quite a bit later on after that, and got the right medication, and the floodgates to my music opened back up again. That was the first thing that kind of fell out of me, was like, well, what's the biggest thing that's happened to me so far? Like, I survived a heart attack. That's pretty much what the song's about. But I do hope that people can kind of apply it to their own experiences of, you know, surviving the hard stuff that they've gone through.
1: Mm. All right, we're going to play I Survived by Kalida Sari. 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

0: join Uncle James Williams at 7 p.m. Saturday, July the 25th at Moonee Valley Bowls Club at Ormond Park for the official launch of his campaign for Essendon with the Greens for the state election in November. Hear Uncle James speak about taxing the rich, housing, climate action and a stronger future for everyone. 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All are welcome. 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The Australian Greens Victoria are a 3CR supporter.
1: I'd like to revisit the sort of, I guess, the beginning of your music journey for a moment. So what kind of music was playing around the house while you were growing up?
2: My dad had an amazing record collection. It was like a whole wall full of records. And he had quite an eclectic, random taste. There was a lot of very experimental jazz, mainly classical music, and but also quite a few folk and country records from like the late 60s, 70s and early 80s. So I learned how to sing basically just singing along to those folk and country records. And I think that kind of influence is definitely stuck with me. The folk and the country is still definitely, you know, deeply ingrained in my soul.
1: As you got older and began making your own musical discoveries, which artists resonated with you and why?
2: I'm still heavily influenced by the some of the folk and country singers that I grew up with. So Joni Mitchell, Joan Baez, and Leonard Cohen. I think my first few songs were pretty much just Leonard Cohen copies, but with a female voice talking about her teenaged angst. But as I got older, I got quite heavily into the indie rock and grunge scene. Once I discovered George, that was amazing. I was like, oh my God, a classical singer can sing classically, but with like, yeah, modern music. It blew my mind. So I'd still quite, I definitely cannot sing like Kaye Noonan at all. I did try a few times to write songs like it. I failed epically. Now I've kind of in the last maybe 5 years or so got a bit more into like Americana and alt country stuff, like a lot of American singers like Brandi Carlile and Sarah Giroz. And there's a great American Americana band called I'm With Her, three women. And then when I'm feeling like some real country, then Lainey Wilson's always a good one to turn to. Yeah.
1: Fibromyalgia isn't really discussed as often as autism or ADHD. For listeners who may not be familiar with it, could you explain what fibromyalgia is and how it affects people and some of the ways it's managed or treated?
2: It's fibromyalgia is different for every single person who has it. It's kind of one of those syndromes that is still like some medical professionals actually don't believe it exists, the really old school ones, because it's kind of it's unexplained pain, and it's normally after some kind of physical trauma and or emotional trauma. So how they define the chronic pain is, I think, like anything after lasting like 6 weeks to 3 months and it's still happening, and they've done all the scans and all the tests and they can't find any other reason, that's normally when they'll tell you it's fibromyalgia. But it does come with some telltale signs that the majority of fibromyalgia sufferers have, like brain fog and like chronic headaches and migraines. So the way that the pain affects most people is it affects your muscle dexterity and strength. So for me, I have sometimes whole days where I can barely use my fingers and I just have to give up quickly and not push it and realize it's just not going to be a guitar playing day. I'll just work on something, some other aspect of my music. And it's also one of the lesser known side effects is it can also have the same kind of dexterity and muscle strength effect on the vocal cords. So I've only read a few stories online about it, about people speaking publicly about it. But that's definitely been the case with me. As you can probably hear, I'm quite husky at the moment. And it means that my voice tires a lot quicker. I have to take a lot of breaks. And I'd say for about the last 6 months or so, I've been almost completely unable to sing at all. So once I finished recording the album, it's like my voice just kind of gave up for a while. And I'm working with a speech pathologist to try and rectify that. And yeah, I mean, in terms of treatment, it's really up to the individual how much pain they're in, if it's widespread pain. And it's also got a lot to do with government supports. There is very, very little support in terms of fibromyalgia. The NDIS introduced support for it only about a year and a half, 2 years ago, I think. But they're highly restricted as to who can not only diagnose you and treat you. So even though I've got like about 8 years worth of documentation and doctor's reports, specialists' letters, all that kind of stuff saying fibromyalgia, they'll only accept it if a rheumatologist will diagnose you and treat you. But here in WA, I've been kind of, I want to say something rude, but I've been restricted from actually getting public rheumatology access because they must be completely overwhelmed because I had to wait 3.5 years to finally get rejected. But they only deal with people who have autoimmune or definitely autoimmune-based pain and I think it's like inflammation kind of based pain. And because so little research has been done on fibromyalgia because it's mainly in women, there's still not enough evidence and studies out there to really have proper kind of supports and protocols in place. Unfortunately, it's got a lot of work to do. I think the NDIS definitely needs to review those protocols because it's not, I can't get any help unless I go to private physios and private OTs and private pain specialists. And when you're living on a disability support pension, it's near impossible to pay for. So, yeah, it's, I think it's one of, yet again, one of those physical kind of medical issues that is a lot easier if you have money, but if you're poor, you're pretty buggered. So I've found it pretty damn tough. But hopefully things will improve.
3: Thank you for joining us at Brainwaves this evening. We'll be back next Wednesday for part two of our conversation with singer-songwriter Kalida Sari. 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
3: That's right, you're listening to HAG's Raise the Roof show on 855 3CR and Radical Community Radio. My name's Fiona. I'm here by myself today because Shane is on some well-deserved annual leave, taking a couple of days off to rest up. And we have today in a really great interview that I just did with two of the new HAG's housing champions. We've been talking about that a little bit. It's an advocacy program, so we had Lorraine and Ian join us, and we're going to go straight into that interview now. We're joined in the studio today by two recent graduates of HAG's Housing Champions program. We have with us today Ian and Lorraine. How are you both going today?
4: Very well, thank you. How are you?
5: Glad to be here.
3: Awesome. So glad to have you. So I'm going to ask you about how the program went, but before we start, perhaps you can introduce yourself. So Ian, starting with you, how did you get involved? What's your background?
4: Background was in engineering and bought and sold about five houses over the process of living. And then the last one sort of went very strangely and had to get out of it and ended up in Melbourne and homeless as well. So that was, goodness me, I didn't plan this at all. Very big shock. And then over time, I managed to be able to get connected with organisations like AG.
3: That's great. That's awesome to hear. And what about you, Lorraine?
5: Yes, hi, I'm Lorraine. I am one of the residents at 150 Vic Ave, Albert Park, one of the older person's high-rise towers slated for demolition.
3: Yep.
5: For me, it's the stigma about the place. It's a wonderful place to live in. You know, it was so, I don't know what the word I'm looking for is, difficult to find yourself in a place like that, but it became a place of safety and a place of home for me. So I'm here for the people in the building, and through them I actually met somebody that was a member of HAG, and that sparked my interest in how I can potentially help the people in my building and others in my situation.
3: That's great. So both of you are over 55, I'm guessing.
5: Yes.
3: Yeah. And so Housing for the Aged Action Group, we ran a five-week program called Housing Champions, which was bringing a pretty disparate group of people together, around 20 or so people, older people, and talked about how to talk about housing and how to talk about the political kind of circumstances that lead to the policy decisions that have resulted in the decline in housing, with the view to trying to influence that leading up to the state election. So that finished yesterday, and this was the first ever Housing Champions course that we held. So tell us, how did you find it? What did you find interesting about it? What did you learn, starting with you, Lorraine?
5: Okay, yes, I thought it was great. I met, you know, 19 other people from all over the state, from diverse backgrounds, each with their own reason to be there. I learned about how bad the housing shortage is across Australia as well, and that there are groups like HAG and others that are really out there to advocate for change, and that's where I wanted to be, what I wanted to be a part of. And I did learn a little bit about politics, but hey, what a minefield, right?
3: Yeah. And what about you, Ian?
4: I thought it was fantastic. I had not done so much work around or even understanding how systemic advocacy and its relationship to personal stories worked. And over the 5 days, it just became very clear, listening to some incredible stories and how people are actually doing what they do to get and influence people that need to be influenced to say, this is a policy failure. You know, housing's not working at all.
3: Yeah, that's great. So what sparked, you said, Lorraine, that it sparked your interest being involved, I guess, in some sort of systemic change. So what was it about that, and why do you think that housing in particular is so important?
5: Well, for me, as I said, I never expected to find safety and home in a public high-rising tower. And I've met some amazing people in there. Some of them have been there like over 20 years. But I think we all thought we were going to have that great Aussie dream, right? You know, go to school, get a great job, find a partner, have kids, have a home, then be a grandparent and retire and have all of those things in our lives. And the way with the housing crisis and things have changed over time, that's not the case. And it could be as simple as, you know, losing a job or a family crisis or, you know, all of those kinds of things. And all of a sudden, you're looking for somewhere to call home because you can't keep up with what's going on. So I think it's really important. Those are the dreams that we've all had. We want to hold on to them. And if we can support that in any way through HAG and advocating for older persons, particularly for me, the better.
3: Yeah, that's great. Yeah, it's true. And housing, I think, if you don't have that safe, secure place to call home, then all of those things, like having a social life, having grandkids over, you know, being able to do all the things that we take for granted if we do have a safe home, we can't do them.
5: Exactly.
3: So it becomes a really fragile and precarious and I guess a little bit desperate and unhappy a lot of the time as well. And what about you, Ian? Why do you think housing is important?
4: Well, all the things that Laurie said, plus you just need a place to belong. You know, if you look at the history of this country, we have some very wealthy landowners and their family is recognised by the fact they've got a property that's got a name and everybody knows the name of that property. Well, people who live in the cities have a different set of circumstances. The houses they can try and get are not always readily available, and what they can get is not necessarily so suitable. And with social housing and public housing now, it's getting more and more discreet about what you can actually get and what you have to put up with.
3: Yeah.
4: So dedicated housing for a 55 and above is something that the government really has to embrace with both hands.
3: Yeah, yeah. And it has been a really important pillar for Victoria's policy since the 1940s. So they have recognised in the past, but we need to retain that now with all of the changes that are happening at the moment.
4: It is such a great job as we're trying to get the slum reclamation, and now it's almost like it's fallen flat and they're taking another private partnership route and it's not working.
3: Yeah. And did it surprise you when you heard the statistics about the private rental market through the training?
4: Yeah. It's terrible, isn't it? We shouldn't be laughing, but it's just terrible.
3: Yeah.
4: They've let it fall so far, and now it's a real embarrassment for the government.
3: Yeah. So we are hoping that now that we have this 20 new housing champions that are all armed with the statistics and some of their own stories and some, you know, stories of other people that they're willing to share, that they will then be deployed to the campaign towards the Victorian state election, which is in November. And the idea is that you'll be speaking to candidates and speaking to politicians and potentially at public events to talk about housing, but also just raising awareness amongst your friends and family. If you do get the opportunity to speak to a decision maker, whether they be a candidate or whether they be an MP, what is the thing that you want to tell them? What's the most important thing for them to know?
4: They have to demonstrate a genuine concern and consultation with older people and the plight of older people as far as their housing needs go. It's just the opportunities are not there.
3: Yeah. And what is it specifically about older people that you think they need to know about?
4: The older people we have a different slant on what life should be for us, and what that looks like they rarely would know or even hear about it as well unless they talk to somebody who has lived experience. And that's got to happen, and it's got to happen quickly.
3: I think there is an assumption about older people kind of being really wealthy and having all the houses and you know, this sort of boomer, you know, millennial thing that the media does.
4: Yeah, the bank of mum and dad.
3: All of that stuff. But not everybody, not everybody has the bank of mum and dad. Not everybody has that when they get older. And there's also a lot of younger people who are inheriting homes as well. So it's less about age and more about systemic poverty and, you know, class in a lot of ways. So, Lorraine, if you get to buttonhole a politician and you get an opportunity to have a meeting with an MP, what's the most important thing that you want to get off your chest?
5: I think some of the things that you both just said, I'm in my early 60s, so I am one of those women that are in the highest cohort of homeless people, and I've experienced a time with that. It's not something that you ever see happening, you know. I want to tell my story, which is like literally it took 3 months from me getting a notice to vacate in my rental apartment to a corporate job cut to then having nowhere to go. And it was just one of the most traumatic times I've ever experienced. So I think more consultation is really big, because older people have specific needs. Every age has specific needs. But this is your mum and your dad and your grandparents, and this could be anybody now. A young person that hasn't got enough of an income to be able to support rental without potentially having a family to back them up. So
4: that's the precarious nature of being over 55 and looking down the path of, well, AI is going to might take my job if I could get one, and it's going to beat me before I can get a chance. So
5: I really want to push for consultation, because older people need those different levels of support. They need community. That's how they still are in the world, you know. Having local amenities, like nobody thinks, oh, aren't I lucky I've got a pathologist 200 metres away from my place, which I have, right? And as an older person, we're always having blood tests.
3: Yeah.
5: I mean, just joking, but, yeah, I want them to really consult and really understand needs. Can I give an example?
3: Absolutely.
5: Some of us were shown the community housing property called Barak Beacon as a potential place for us to be relocated to. And on every floor, on every building in that entire complex, at the ends is 2- and 3-bedroom apartments, with a few 1-bedroom apartments in the middle. Now, the majority of people in my building were all 1-bedroom apartments. So we move in there, and I look at some of the older women, for example, and men that have walkers. They walk out their front door. They've got families and kids at either end. It's not a matter of if, it's when that tennis ball is going to come barreling down the hallway, hit that wheelchair or that stroller as they walk out the door, and over they go. So where is the safety? So where is the consultation in this? Where is the thinking about how to actually really help our elders?
4: And we've done the kids thing. We'd rather be away from them now, particularly somebody else's.
3: Hard relate on that one. I think what you're getting to there is, as well as consultation, it's around influencing the housing design and making sure that the housing is appropriate. So as well as being affordable, it needs to be an appropriate design, and it needs to be well located. And nearly all, I'd say all of the 55 plus housing in Victoria is either 1-bedroom or bedsits. And back in the day, they thought bedsits were enough for older people, but at some point they decided they needed a 1-bedroom. So they knocked through a lot of those old bedsits and turned them into pretty spacious 1-bedrooms.
5: Yes, I love my apartment.
3: Maybe would you feel comfortable to describe your apartment and the building that you're in?
5: Yes, it's 12 floors. There's about 8 apartments a floor, and I guess my apartment is about 50 squares. I've got a nice, easy living space with an amazing view, where I sit and look out the window every day and look at the bay, and honestly, that's part of my sanity. And then the bedroom is big enough for me, and because we've all got something that was our grandparents, so we've all got a few keepsakes and things like that that we just need that room for. My floor is really nice. All of my neighbours are nice. I go up and check on other people. The other people check on me. Our community room is fantastic.
4: And the
5: we have morning teas, we have lunches, we've got a creative writing class, we're going to start chair yoga soon because that's the easy way to exercise, right?
3: Yeah.
5: But yes, I felt safe when I moved in there. It was so nice.
3: Yeah, and the rents are capped at 25% of your income.
5: They are, and being on a disability pension, that allows me to live, you know, because I know there are some other people on JobSeeker, and they're really struggling. Mm. So keeping it capped like this makes it affordable to live. Once that starts creeping up and you look at community housing with what do you call them, the reverse cycle air conditioning and heating, we've got this hydronic heating. So it's just low-level heating, which keeps the rooms nice and warm and you feel good. And to move over into community housing with all of a sudden much higher rates of electricity and water and all these other things, then eventually becomes a cost, a choice between food or medicine and rent.
3: And it's such a great location because you've got the tram stop down the end as well,
5: right? Yeah, there
4: right at the front. Yes,
5: I use it all the time.
3: So
4: melodic, the trams, aren't they?
5: Typical Melbourne noise, you know where you are.
3: It is a Melbourne noise. I live on a tram, next to a tram stop as well. Mm-hmm. So I know what you mean by that. Mm-hmm. That was a really great description of the towers, I guess, and how important it is to maintain the community and the amenity of those buildings. And I don't know if you're comfortable in, but you also live in a different type of public housing, which is low-rise.
4: Yeah, this is low-rise without a... Its function was something different. It was part of a Carmelite mission at one point.
3: Oh.
4: And only they pulled down that and put up this other thing, which looks a lot like the Barrack Beacon property that got pulled down. So everybody living there is going, oh, no. You know, does this mean we're the next foot? Not that it's been announced yet, but, you know, they're all a little bit concerned. Well, they are a lot concerned, actually, that this could happen, that they'll be next on the chopping block, if you like, to be removed and relocated. And, oh, yes, we'll find you a new place. But when you ask where that new place is going to be, they don't really know.
3: Yeah.
4: They can't tell you.
3: Yeah.
4: Which is a scary bit.
3: And so they're all sort of 2-3-story walk-up style?
4: Yeah.
3: Yeah.
4: Yeah, it's a really unusual building because it's got different numbers and different floors, and there's something like an underground car park, which is actually at ground level, and some people have their front door, which actually goes into the car park. So you don't see the light of day when you walk in your front out your front door.
3: Wow.
4: Yeah, it's kind of different. Interesting design. Very valuable, probably, bit of dirt. It's huge.
3: So it's really well located.
4: Oh, yes.
3: Yeah.
4: Yes, it is. I've got views too. Yeah, lovely views of the beach.
3: Over to the bay.
4: Yes.
3: Yeah.
4: Wonderful.
3: So you're listening to Raise the Roof on 3CR. We have in the studio with us today Ian and Lorraine, who are both older public tenants living in Victoria, and they have just completed the Housing Champions program at HAG. So we're having a chat about housing and why it's important for older people. So why do you think it's important? You mentioned this, Ian, before about people's personal stories, but why do you think it's important for politicians and for decision makers, so not just politicians but also staff, you know, public servants, to hear directly from older people about their experience rather than, say, through me or through an organisation?
4: No amount of emotion comes through well enough when it's delivered as a personal story. People could choke up, cry, and all kinds of expressions of emotion that's really heartfelt. This is hurting a lot of people. You know, it's doing harm by kicking people out of their homes that they thought they'd be there until, you know, that day, when that day comes. But now the politicians really need to have a face-to-face, genuine, heartfelt interview with people who are going through this. You forced it upon them. Now this is the ramifications of it, and you should feel their pain too.
3: What about you, Lorraine? Do you have any thoughts about the importance for decision makers to hear directly from older people?
5: Yes. I mean, everything you said was absolutely perfect, Ian. It is that consultation that I was talking about before, because we all have different needs. And not to say that, you know, every little apartment has to be specifically, you know, for each individual person, but there are some things that we all as older people need. And without proper consultation, it feels to me like you know, the Department of Families, Fairness and Housing and Homes Victoria, they're just guessing. And talking about moving us to places like Barak Beacon, where it wasn't designed for older people, as I was explaining before, and even the South Yarra property that they're talking about as an alternative for us is right beside where one of the other towers is going to be demolished. 15% of the people in my building have respiratory issues. So why would you move somebody with a respiratory issue into a building that's just right near another one that's about to be demolished?
3: Mm.
5: You know, so think, people.
4: Yeah.
5: You know, come on. Oh. You know, look at the people that moved out of their first forever home into Housing First, in community housing there, only for Housing First financial model to fall over. And now they're going to have to look for what, another forever home.
4: Which tells you something about the affordable model.
3: Yeah.
4: It's not working either.
3: Because I think that definitely down on the south side, around where you guys are and in the St Kilda area, that what happened with the Housing First properties, I think, has really influenced like the perception that this is not a safe option.
5: Absolutely. Yeah. We're all really scared because they're saying, well, we can't tell you where we're going to put you, but we need to sign everything and then just sit back and wait until we call you up and kindly give you an offer.
3: Yeah.
4: And that was the 30% plus the Commonwealth Rent Assistance, and they still can't manage to cover all the costs of housing people.
3: Yeah.
4: Terrible.
3: Yeah. So is there anything else that you would like listeners to know, Lorraine, about your situation or about the towers or anything you like?
5: Absolutely. I guess in short, there are 600-700 people in the seven older persons high-rise towers facing the demolition of not just their long-term homes but their entire communities. Just right here in Melbourne, you know, the Victorian government is abandoning public housing tenants and communities in favour of partnerships with private developers. And I just see that as inflating the current housing crisis, right? I mean, the action we really need is for government to make a clear commitment to existing public housing residents and a structured, achievable plan for not less but more public housing.
3: Absolutely. We need more public housing.
5: Yes, we do.
3: Mm-hmm. We do. Mm-hmm. And what about you, Ian?
4: Oh, I'd like to see the politicians embrace the idea of a dedicated increase into public housing.
3: Yeah.
4: And of course, to also get on board with us and have genuine consultations so that older people can be involved in all the decisions that are being made around their future.
3: Yeah.
5: I've got one more thing I just wanted to say. I was watching a video at the HAG training, and it showed a whole bunch of different politicians talking. And one of them said, poverty and homelessness are government choices through their policy and budget choices. That just sat me back down, you know, and I had to really think about that. And I've done a couple of talks here and there, and I have brought that up a few times because it's something that we need to really look at and think about. If that's what it is that's not helping, then how do we change? How do we fix?
3: Yeah. And I think there is this narrative that it's individual choices. People have made bad choices and that's why they're in this situation. Mm. And if you made good choices, it won't happen to you, which obviously that's not correct because we know that that's not correct.
4: No.
3: Anything can happen. You can lose your job. You can have a split up with your partner, all of those sorts of things. You can get sick. You can look after sick kids, all that stuff.
4: It's life chances.
3: It's a roll of the dice. So I think, I mean, obviously some people are more likely to have a housing crisis, like older women and Aboriginal Torres Strait Islanders. And, you know, there's definitely, you know, life things that happen to you that are, I guess, predictable and systemic.
4: Mm.
3: But, just having that idea that a government can make a different choice gives us a little bit of hope. And perhaps we can persuade them through hearing stories and making these decisions a little bit better in future.
4: It's not going away. They have to do something.
3: And it's getting worse, yep.
4: Absolutely.
3: We've just about finished out of time. I did want to ask an extra question, though.
4: Okay.
3: And that was about the idea of what does genuine consultation mean, because I'm pretty sure that if the government was listening to this, they would say, we are consulting. We've got community consultation groups and we've got resident groups that we're talking to. What is it that, what does genuine consultation mean to you, to both of you?
4: Everything opposite to what they're doing now. genuine consultation means not talking through a focus group, having go down the street and talk to somebody, look them in the eye and then genuinely say, oh, our public policy, public administration policy is working, and see if you can genuinely say that with all honesty.
3: Yeah.
4: And then explain why there's such a big, long waiting list on the housing register.
3: Mm-hmm.
4: You can't do it.
3: Yeah.
5: And just quickly too, I am actually in one of their groups in my building. They come out once a month and talk to us about what's new. They don't really come up with anything new, even from the first time they came out, when they won't answer why it's happening, what's wrong with the buildings, and, you know, what the plan is. You know, they tell us it's going to be 8 years for them to pull down the building, rebuild it, and then we can choose to move back in if we're eligible. Why not wait 8 years? We'll all probably won't be here then anyway. No, you know, just joking. But the consultation is we go in there, we sit down, they just talk to us and give us nice shiny brochures about the nice looking new potential places. But when somebody says, well, can you guarantee that I'm going to go there? Well, no, because it depends on what your needs are. And it just comes back to that all the time. So most of us don't feel heard and half of us have stopped going to those meetings.
4: They don't have faith in the words they say.
3: Yeah, so there's a lack of trust and there's a feeling of frustration and that what you're saying isn't making any difference.
5: Correct. Mm-hmm.
4: These people have been round the racetrack a few times. They know when they're being spoken to in a way that's not believable.
3: Yeah, yeah. Well, thank you so much for coming in. It's been really great to hear your insights and you're both telling these stories in such a great and compelling way. So all the best with the next couple of months leading up to the election.
4: Great.
3: And perhaps we can have you back in again afterwards to see how it went.
4: Yeah,
5: absolutely. Really looking forward to
4: it. That'll be a pleasure. Thank you.
3: That'll be great. Thank you.
5: Thank you.
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3: And that's about all we have time for today. If you are interested in getting involved in any of the HAG activities, such as the Housing Champions or getting involved in the election, there's a couple of things you can do about that. One of them is you can call our office, which is 03... Uh-oh, here we go. I never remember. It's 03-9654-7389. And if you're an older person in Victoria with a housing issue, you can call our 1300 number, which is 1300-765-178. And we are going to go out with a quick song. That song is a new one out by the Merry Wallopers.
8: The last lord was left living in his manor house so grand. The empire had forgotten him with other strife they found. He hadn't got a shilling now to fill his little hand. He hadn't got a maid or cook or paddy to command. The roof atop the west wing fell, he had to lock the door. The rats all chewed the wires so the light bulbs lit no more. Green mold climbed up the inside wall, green ivy out the front. Each time he tried to shut the door, he did it with a grunt. At the bottom room he lay awake and struggled for a wink. 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

The Common Social Change Library is an online collection of educational resources for those involved in community campaigns and social and labour movements. 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

0: The Black Lives Matter movement is not going away here or overseas. 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
4: Okay.
3: Sabato.
4: Sì, ci vediamo sabato.
2: Ciao a tutti.
3: Ciao.
1: Dicevi, Matthew, you wanted to say a few more.
4: Yeah, just to tie in with the theme of what Stella was talking about, the industrial action by the AAU, the Maritime Union of Australia. Just the last couple of days, if you go to the Instagram page, they've been embarked on a campaign with Carnival Shipping, who provides Aussies go on tours with Carnival Shipping. And the people who are working on those tour ships, they're paid as less than $2 an hour.
1: The way that those contracts are set up, it's because they operate in international waters or they operate under the legislation of wherever the ship's got a name.
4: And you can see it on the social media page. MUA, representatives have tried to gain entry. I understand. I think it happened in New South Wales as well. Carnival staff denied entry of the official government, occupational health safety inspectors as well. Just this week, Senator Shoebridge went to try to give a letter to the captain of one of the Carnival ships, and a representative turned up, but was not willing to provide the letter. So you can go have a look at that on social media. It's not just that issue. MUA are also embarking on a big campaign, which they're going through a petition, whereby they're calling for the decommissioning of the offshore gas rigs, and that really it's the maritime workers here have got the capabilities and skills to do that, and to do it in a way that does not destroy or pillage the environment. And that's what they're doing. They've got an active campaign
1: and
4: around
1: that. We'll link the petition in the show notes when the podcast will be uploaded. But all these issues are important to talk about because it's the 25th anniversary of the G8 that happened at Genova. It was one of the moments that peaked in modern Italian sort of progressive activist history because it tied together a great many different realities that came together to protest globalization and neoliberal policies that were to reform the world, as it were, and give us the world that we have now. So when you talk about migrant workers being exploited, working up to 24, 22-hour shifts on boats that are sealed and are just off the shore Australia.
4: It even happens in the accounting industry as well, if you're
1: That's exactly right. It's a globe, and this is what they were talking about. And it's of particular note to say that in Italy, this saw another state killing of Carlo Giuliani, who we remembered last week and will remember again this week, who lost his life after a police officer shot him in the midst of protests in Genova. And we've just got some audio from the event Per non dimenticarlo di Andrea.
5: Noi continuiamo a pensare che sia assolutamente necessario avere un processo. 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
1: Today is about remembering those who disappeared, standing with the families who waited decades searching for answers and demanding justice. The Chembani mass grave is not simply an archaeological site. It represents decades of impunity, questions that never got answers, and the sufferings of thousands of Tamil families who have spent years searching for their loved ones. Since 1948, successive Sri Lankan governments have denied the Tamil people equality and self-discrimination. Different governments have used different languages, but for many Tamils, discrimination, militarization, and violence have remained constant. In September 1996, 17-year-old schoolgirl Krishanti Kumaraswamy disappeared after passing through a Sri Lankan army checkpoint. Her mother, brother, and neighbor also disappeared while searching for her. During the subsequent trial, a soldier testified that hundreds of people were buried after the military occupied Jaffna and had been buried in Chembani. The testimony was largely ignored by the Sri Lankan government for decades. Today, as excavation continues, more and more human remains are being uncovered. This reinforces the urgent need for truth, accountability, and demanding justice. Families of the disappeared waited nearly 3 decades. Today, we stand alongside them. We join their call for an independent international investigation and justice for every victim of the Chembani mass grave. Here we are demanding. We demand to end the military occupation of the North. We demand self-determination for Tamils. We demand justice for war crimes and crimes against humanity. We demand that Australia do not aid genocide. Why are we here? We need justice for Chembani. Justice
2: for Chembani.
1: Truth
2: for Chembani.
1: Peace
2: for Chembani.
1: Yana Favero is the Deputy CEO and Head of Systemic Change at ASRC.
3: Thank you. I'd also like to acknowledge that we are here on stolen land. It always was and always will be Aboriginal land. The Asylum Seeker Resource Centre joins the calls in justice for Chembani. As we watch on with horror at the atrocities that are happening at the moment around the world, whether it's in Gaza or Sudan or Yemen, we also need to remember the atrocities that have happened to the Tamil people, to the genocides that happened, the decades of targeted persecution, and only, you know, uncovering all those injustices and the mass graves. It's time for the international community to stand up, and the community in Australia as well. At ASRC, we have seen so many people over the past 25 years since we started who are Tamils who have fled persecution from Sri Lanka. And we are not all free and safe till everyone is free and safe. And the international community absolutely has a responsibility, and we need to be watching what is happening currently in Sri Lanka, but also what had happened previously, and in solidarity with Tamil people, is have an independent investigation into what is happening. We cannot trust those in power, especially those in power currently who have been complicit in genocide previously of Tamil people, targeted towards Tamil people. I can speak out in safety. It's my responsibility to speak out. I'm safe, but many others aren't. We also know the intergenerational trauma on families when they haven't had proper burials. There's been no recognition, there's been no acknowledgement of the injustices that have happened. So justice for Chembani is not only about the injustices of the past, but making sure that it never happens again and those who are responsible are held to account. That is such an important part of this, because there's only justice if there is persecution and those who are responsible are never, ever, ever able to inflict such death and suffering on tens of thousands of families. I mean, it's been recognised that the mass disappearances of the Tamils are some of the largest that we've ever seen in history. So ASRC will continue to turn up in solidarity, to use our voice for justice for Chemeni and for all Tamil people. And so justice for Chemeni. Thank you.
1: Our next speaker is Ben Hillier, author of Losing Cynthia, editor of Red Flag, member of Victorian Socialists, and a long-time supporter of Tamil struggle. For more than a decade, Ben has helped expose Australia's role in supporting the Sri Lankan state and has consistently used his writing and activism to amplify the voices of Tamils seeking justice. Please welcome Ben Hillier.
4: Well, firstly, condolences to everyone here who has lost friends or family members to the chauvinist regime in Sri Lanka over the years, and condolences to everybody who hasn't gotten the requisite answers to the questions. The questions of the disappeared, the thousands and thousands and thousands disappeared across the north and the east of Sri Lanka. The concept of genocide has become much more widely understood over the last couple of years because of the intense focus that's been brought to bear on what's been going on in Palestine at the hands of the Israeli military and the Israeli government. And it gets one thinking about the similarities between the two states, Israel and the chauvinist unitary state in Sri Lanka. Both states formed in 1948, well, at least one formed in 1948 with the expulsion of the Palestinians, the other gaining its independence and very quickly moving to become not ethnically pure, but ethnically supremacist, with the Sinhalese chauvinist movement. One of its first acts as a government was to disenfranchise 10% of the Tamil-speaking population. It very quickly then moved to pass a set of Sinhala-only bills, which discriminated against the Tamil language and the Tamil people in a whole range of aspects of the state, including education. Both states are infected with a bigoted, ethno-religious chauvinism that has organised pogrom atmospheres again and again over the decades, and political establishments that extend well beyond just politicians, but into the upper echelons of the military, the judiciary, the state bureaucracy and apparatus, that view within their own populations a section of the population as undeserving of the same rights as interlopers, as people that need to either be eradicated or expelled or just generally held down. That's basically the outlook of both of the elites in both of those states. And of course, the question of genocide, which has come to the fore in Palestine, was, at least in terms of the 2008-2009 genocide in Tamil Eelam, was practiced much more viciously and forcefully, as one of the previous speakers said. We've seen, at a bare minimum over the last 3 years, 70,000 people slaughtered in Gaza, and that's probably a minimum. We're probably looking at maybe 80 or 90,000 when you include the people who have been buried under the rubble. But that's over the course of 3 years. I'm not wanting to compare, you know, genocides too greatly, but the fact that it was only in the course of a few months there were more people killed in the Tamil genocide in 2008-2009, upwards of potentially 100,000 people slaughtered, hundreds and hundreds of thousands of people displaced and then thrown into the internment camps. And of course the preceding atrocities that we're hearing about with the unearthing of Chemeni, the disappearances that have gone on for so long. It's to my great regret, and those of us have been campaigning around this for years, it's to our great regret that we've never really been able to shine the light on the genocide in Tamil Eelam in the way that the light has been shone on the Israeli genocide in Palestine, given the tremendous numbers of deaths over the course of decades and the tightening grip of the Sinhala chauvinists over the state. The fact that life has gotten worse, not better, for Tamils across the decades, despite heroic resistance at times put up by the armed factions, by people who are still demanding and campaigning for answers to the disappeared, etc. It's only right, as other speakers have mentioned, that the Australian government be held to account for its long embrace of the single chauvinist state, its cooperation and collaboration, that there must be an independent international inquiry. I agree with the previous speaker, you cannot trust the people in power, people who are still complicit in the crimes that have been carried out against the Tamils, to independently investigate themselves and their friends in the military apparatus. But I think we also have to be clear, one thing that has been shown over the last 3 years is that the question of the international community and the international agencies and the United Nations, either they're unwilling to act or they're prevented from acting because the powerful forces that operate within international politics, led by the United States, Britain, countries such as Australia, are totally uninterested in prosecuting war crimes, in prosecuting the crime of genocide and human rights violations when those violations are being carried out by states with which they are allied. So one of the key things that's going to turn the situation around in Sri Lanka, as in many places in the world, something that might force the hand of certain international actors to finally act, will be the resistance of the Tamils themselves. The genocide in 2008-2009 brought a military defeat on what was the most powerful of the resistance forces, the Tamil Tigers. Unless the Tigers or something like them are reformed, then the task is going to be very difficult to ever see justice for the people in Tamil Eelam. It's only going to be through a mass struggle that forces the issue to a head in the country, that forces the government to act, that can wipe the slate with some of the chauvinist forces that have zero interest in prosecuting themselves, or the war criminals that are still in their midst and that still occupy the upper echelons of the state. So there needs to be the organising that's happening on the ground needs to be broadened. For those of us over here, many of us can't influence that, but what we can do is show solidarity to every flicker of resistance that comes out from on the ground in Jaffna, in Kilinochi, in Mortivu, in Manna. The people on the ground, when they stand up and fight, they deserve our solidarity, and they deserve our solidarity no matter what means they choose when they choose to resist the chauvinist regime in Colombo. So, a thought of hope that at some point soon the struggle in Tamil Eelam will be rekindled, and the forces of resistance that moved so many for so long up until 2009, for several decades, which drove out the chauvinists from part of that territory, that prevented them from establishing the colonies that they've continued to establish with the military occupation now, and the colonisation schemes where they're attempting to totally destroy the contiguity of the Tamil homelands to prevent the political the political resistance of the Tamil people. When that can be rekindled, then there'll be the hope that justice can be served, not just for the people who've lost their lives in the past, not just to gain the answers that people have been demanding now, but for a future in that country in which the Tamil people have their right to self-determination recognised and can live side by side with everybody else in that country with zero discrimination and equal rights, equal opportunity, just the way everybody in every other part of the world deserves. Thank you.
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1: Together here today demanding justice, truth and accountability for Chemmeni man's grave, let us remember that this is not the end of our campaign. This is only the beginning. Our next protest will take place on the 30th of August, the International Day of the Victims of Enforced Disappearances. We encourage here everyone here to join us once again as we continue to fight for the truth and justice. We've handed out flyers as well. The Tamil Coordinating Committee has worked for many years to preserve the voices of our community and campaign for justice for the victims of war, enforced disappearances and ongoing repression. Please welcome Vasanthanan.
6: அனைவருக்கும் வணக்கம். இது மாதிரியான தொடர்ச்சியான போராட்டங்களை இந்த தமிழ் சமூகம் ஏன் தொடர்ச்சியாக செய்ய வேண்டும் என்கின்ற ஒரு புள்ளியை மட்டும் இந்த இடத்தில் நான் பேசிக்கொண்டு, அதாவது நாங்கள் பல 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
1: டாக்டர் பாலமுருகன் he will be deliver, he has recently come down from Sri Lanka, so he will be delivering a short speech of what he's seen through and what it is like in Sri Lanka. But please welcome Dr. Balamurugan.
7: Thank you. My name is Bala. I'm working here. Thank you everyone for gathering here and giving the voice for the Tamil justice, or justice for the humanity, I would say. As a student in 1996, I was in Jaffna. Krishanti's brother was my classmate, Pranavan. We played together, studied together, and I was at the Janandi's funeral, who was killed or accidentally killed by the armed vehicle on September 1996, when we came back, returned back after a Marxist exodus in 1995. We were chased out by the governmental force away from the Jaffna Peninsula, and we came back in April 96, and we reached out to the school when it was grade 11 there. And we were studying, I think Krishanti and Janandi were doing their university entrance exam in 1996 September. Janandi was knocked down accidentally, so-called accidentally, by an armed vehicle. And Janandi's brother was my classmate as well. So we went to the funeral. Krishanti Akka was there, Pranaman was there. And then Krishanti Akka went away and she never returned. And my close friend Pranaman also, with his mom, went and searched for them, and they were massacred as well. That's one of the cases of Chemmani, which has created awareness among the people. And we were students by then. We were trying to do a demonstration or boycott by then. We were brutally shut down by the military forces by then. Later, I think Mahamudir Kumar Ponnambalam created this case to the court, to the limelight, and he was shot dead as well. Someone said that Lance Corporal Rajavaksha, Somaratna Rajavaksha, was giving the testimony and the evidence that they killed and they massacred, buried more than 400 Tamils in that area. I was there during that period. We know that time period. We were only allowed to move 12 hours of the day. The 12 hours, it should be inside the house. The half of our life during that childhood were inside the house and dark in the curfew. So we know that those times, not the white van, is openly, when we are passing the sentry points, the checkpoints, army abduct the people, and no one can, so some people return, including myself. One of my neighbor, he's a senior prefect of one of the neighbor's school, my neighbor's school. He was abducted in a sentry point, hanged down. He's just 17 years of age, hanged down and brutally beaten. He was just asked to accept that he's an LTTE, and they said they will release him. But luckily he didn't accept, and for some other reason they threw him after 7 days in a farmland. I was going to the temple on that day, and I was arrested or asked to come in the sentry point. I was tied behind, my arms were tied behind, eyes were tied. I thought I was also going to be the Chemmani victim that day, but fortunately one of the Catholic priests saw me, and I was also going to be the Chamani victim again, but fortunately, one of the Catholic priests saw me entering into that sentry point and they

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Join me, Aya Kwai, with Ubuntu Voices, Wednesday at 8:30 p.m. on 3CR. Ubuntu is a Zulu word meaning I am here because you are. Ubuntu celebrates the positive contribution African Australians make to our communities in music, academia, the arts, and everything in between. Come with me on a journey. Ubuntu Voices, every Wednesday at 8:30 p.m.

Good evening to you all. This is Ajak here with Ubuntu. Ubuntu mean I am here because you are. And the beautiful music you just heard from Solomon Burke, None of Us Are Free. It's one of us. It's Jane. And it's just, yeah, I mentioned it before, it's one of the greatest tracks. And so I hope you're having a great evening and ready to put the children in bed. I'm going to play some amazing music from the Sudan today, from both from the north and from the south. The north is a very complicated part of the world because we got a Nubian closer to Egypt. We got to Red Sea, people from the Red Sea closer to Saudi Arabia, and they are dark. We got people from Darfur who are, you know, another amazing people. We also got the people in south of Sudan. And so the Sudan is one of the multicultural you can imagine in the whole world. And it was a beautiful country before the Islamic regime came and ruined the country. We were all love one another, the Muslim, the Christian. There was inequality was created by English. And, you know, because the South Sudan is very, it's tropical and got a much got a lot of mosquito there, and they couldn't tolerate it. English people couldn't tolerate the colonizers. They couldn't tolerate the tropical, the heat, and also the tropical disease has malaria. So they established Khartoum, and everything goes to Khartoum. Go to Khartoum, come from the south of Sudan. And in South Sudan, they used the English, and in North Sudan, they used to collect tax 3 times a year. They just go and get the cows, particularly the tribe called the Dinka. They nomad for a very long time, and they're very rich because of those animals. And they put their children to school, and because they can, the government can ask anything. And also the Sudan education was mostly free from primary school until you go to university. So I am going to United the country today, and this one is a folk song, the guy called Naam Adam, and he is incredible poet, and yeah. So I am just going to play it to you.

0: That was an amazing a song from here, from Australia. And thank you too for listening to Ubuntu Mean that I am here because you are. I'm still doing my fundraising. 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And thank you for listening to this great, a different kind of music from the Sudan and other part of the North Africa music and Arabic. Thank you so much. And I am coming now to my to see you next week and have a great night.
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4: One kayak carrying a 16-year-old John Hawkins was taken under the barge and emerged eventually after frightening responses from the other protesters. 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
16: 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The station is unashamedly left-wing, and many of its programs stick in the throat of political conservatives. In recent weeks, the station has been attacked in federal parliament by Liberal Minister Neil Brown and has been described on another Melbourne radio station, 3AW, as a terrorist radio. Even some Liberal advocates of freedom of speech find it difficult to cope with some of 3CR's more political programs. So on the one hand, 3CR's public image is a rather tarnished one, but on the other hand, it does represent a unique achievement in democratising the airwaves, not only in Australia, but in the world.
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24: What happened to international law in the wake of the Gaza genocide? Yes, the International Court of Justice, the International Criminal Court, rose to the challenge in a way, but the system was built in such a way that at least as a tool to stop a genocide in Gaza or the ethnic cleansing of Palestinians in the West Bank, it is useless. Even more useless, it is as a tool to rectify a momentous historical injustice that continues even more horrifically today.
25: That's Ilan Pape, and this is Alternative Radio. I'm David Barsamyan. This edition of AR features Ilan Pape on international law and the case of Gaza. The International Criminal Court is an independent judicial body that has jurisdiction over individuals charged with crimes against humanity, starvation, war crimes, and genocide. The Genocide Convention, which the U.S. has ratified, defines genocide as acts committed with intent to destroy, in whole or in part, a national, ethnical, racial, or religious group. In November 2024, after court deliberations on Gaza, the ICC issued arrest warrants for Israeli Prime Minister Benjamin Netanyahu and former Defense Minister Yoav Gallant. Israel denounced the ICC ruling as absurd and anti-Semitic. The U.S. response? It not only ignored the ruling, but leveled sanctions against ICC judges and lawyers. International law, to have any credibility, must be applied equally without fear or favor. Our guest today is Ilan Pape, an award-winning historian. He teaches at Exeter University in the UK. He was born in Haifa, Israel. From 1984 to 2006, he taught at the University of Haifa. Among his many books are A Very Short History of the Israel-Palestine Conflict and 10 Myths About Israel. He spoke at Brighton University in Brighton, UK. And now, Ilan Pape.
24: Gaza is an epicenter. The epicenter of an earthquake is usually the place where the worst damage is inflicted. In many ways, I do feel that Gaza, namely the genocide of Gaza, and the international reaction to the genocide, exposed in the starkest way possible as an epicenter, what is wrong with the international system that we live in. It exposed what's wrong with our world, but it also uncovered, hopefully, a way forward not only for Gaza, for Palestine, or the Middle East, but for the world at large. It's difficult to say this when we have in mind the image of the destruction, of the dead, of the wounded, of the dispossessed, to say that this is a moment from which you can derive any optimism about the future. But I do believe, as an historian, that there are these moments in history where the worst is unfolding before our eyes, but the worst is also hiding deep, deep below a chance for a different kind of reality. Because it is so bad, it is so cruel, it is so inhuman, that you do hope that it awakes a lot of people who disregarded what happened there or were complicit in what happened there, who might have a different perspective now or needed a different perspective, unfortunately, when such horrific genocide and ethnic cleansing are being daily televised and they cannot anymore claim ignorance of what's happening. I hope this is not too optimistic, but I do believe, again, from studying history, that there is this connection between a terrible moment and the awakening of what is better in humanity, whether it's compassion, whether it's solidarity, whether it is caring for someone and understanding that their fate is also strongly connected to your own fate. Time will tell, of course, if I'm right or not. Let me enumerate some of the bare realities that this human-made disaster area called the Gaza Strip has laid bare before us. Before doing that, let me preface by saying that the gap between those who recognize these terrible realities that were uncovered in the last 3 years and those who deny them is the gap between saving the Palestinians in the future and allowing the carnage to continue. It's the same gap between what you can do or cannot do for the people of Gaza and the way you relate to what you have seen, at least in the last 3 years, and of course, with a deeper understanding of what happened even in a much wider historical concept. Do notice, I did not say the gap between those who see these realities and those who do not see the realities, namely those who are ignorant of them. There's a difference between ignorance and denial. Anyone who is belonging to a government or an organization or as an individual who have the power to change the reality on the ground cannot claim ignorance about the most televised genocide of our time and its consequences. I wish it was the case that all we needed is to educate people and inform them of what happens and the implications of what happened. But what we need is not information. The information today is there. What we need is to refer to their morality, humanity, historical responsibility, to their vocation and accountability as politicians. And this is a far more difficult task ahead of us. Unlike so many members of civil society at large, with whom I engage, and many of you, I'm sure, are engaging in huge numbers, who through their willingness to know what really happened in Palestine since the arrival of Zionism and what unfolded during the Nakba of 1948 and what happened after 1948 in the history which the Palestinians call the ongoing Nakba, were willing to use that information or were prodded by this information to leave behind them their unconditional support in the past for Israel and their loyalty to the Zionist fabrications about the past and accepting the responsibility of their own countries and governments that in their name enabled the dispossession of Palestine and the Palestinians. Unlike these new members of the global solidarity movement that in the last 3 years joined the movement in unprecedented numbers, it seems that for most politicians who have the power to impact reality, the question is not what happened or how terrible it is what happened in Palestine or even how complicit they are in the catastrophe, but rather they ask themselves, and they keep asking themselves, how dangerous such an acknowledgement is to their careers and electoral future. But we should not despair of enumerating before them these bare realities that the epicenter of the human-made mega earthquake of Gaza had exposed. Here are some of them. Not all of them are globals, but all of them are issues that pertain directly to the future of Palestine or to the world at large within a framework that refuses to distinguish between what happens to the Palestinians and other injustices in the world. Let me begin with the collapse of the international legal system. I think that's probably one of the most important consequences. If we talk about Gaza as an epicenter of what happens to our systems in the world, I think it's a good place to start. What happened to international law in the wake of the Gaza genocide? It was built in 1945. The wish was to avoid another world war, another Holocaust. When the Human Rights Charter was drafted in 1948, and the United Nations was established in 1945 with all the relevant international tribunals, which were meant to regulate international law and justice, still much of the world was colonized. And so the analysis behind what was wrong with the world and what should be done in order to overcome the realities of extremism were not done in consultation with the colonized world. The colonizers themselves, in a way, decided what is universal, what is international justice. And that comes back to bite us today in the way that, for instance, so many people in the global south have little confidence in the international system as a fair system, but rather see it as a very biased idea and system that is not meant to serve them, but to serve what used to be the colonizers' world. And you can see it in the analysis. If you look at the documents of 45 to 48, when these people who took upon themselves this sacred mission to create an international system that would make sure that there's no Third World War, when you look at their analysis, you can see that when they talk about the charters and convention and organizations that would prevent such a calamity, they point out to communism, to Nazism, to fascism as the causes of extremism. And these ideologies are depicted as the destroyers of the Enlightenment. And so they are absolutely confident that you need to return the 19th century Enlightenment and its principles in order to build a better world. The very same Enlightenment that enabled, without any moral inhibitions, slavery, imperialism, colonialism, and settler colonialism. It was not until 1960 that the possible connection was recognized and international and internalized in Europe, the connection between the mass Western killing of millions of people in the Americas, in Africa, in Asia, in Australia, and the mass killing of Europeans by Europeans, including 6 million Jews. The German slaughtering of people in Namibia had much to do with the Holocaust as anti-Semitism and Nazism. The Anglophile Hitler was inspired by the British mass killing of millions of people in the Indian subcontinent, as he wrote himself. As a result of this recognition, and once physical colonialism came to an end in the 60s, in the 1960s, in the 1970s, it was possible for those who were regulating international law in the world to define colonialism, finally, as a violation of international law. But when it was suggested that also settler colonialism, not only colonialism, would be regarded as violation of international law, namely, not only looking at countries that gained independence because the empires collapsed as legitimate victims of international law, but looking at the people who were eliminated to enable new countries to become independent, then this was too much for the international system to stomach as part of building a new world. So, not surprisingly, if you look at the discussions about the need to define settler colonialism as a violation of international law, the United States, Canada, Australia, New Zealand, in those days South Africa was still under apartheid, and Israel were the ones who objected most strongly than anyone else to the idea of defining settler colonialism as a crime against humanity and violations of international law. So settler colonialism until today is not recognized as a violation in international law, although at least the United Nations produced recently conventions about the rights of indigenous people. The trajectory that allegedly is making international law more inclusive, for instance, by its reference to colonialism and to indigenous rights, by its condemnation of racism, of apartheid and segregation, this inclusive attitude, for me, is still a comfortable ride for the ex-colonizers. What Gaza, or the genocide of Gaza, did, it exposed a case study that was very challenging in terms of people's political career, one that demanded a rehaul of the educational system, of re-evaluating trade and diplomatic relations with Israel. If indeed the system built in 1945 was to be applied to a settler colonial state that clearly violated international law and should have borne the consequences. Or put differently, the seemingly justified action the West was willing to employ against Iran, North Korea, and Russia, and in the case of the United States, Venezuela, and Cuba, or more individual prosecutions of dictators in Africa or war criminals in Serbia. When all of this, on the basis of a very logical analysis, supported by quite a lot of works of scholars and human rights organization, when all of that had to be employed, or even part of it had to be employed against Israel, the system collapsed. The actions were needed against what in 1948 the international community regarded as the most important act of restorative justice. That is, they saw Israel, within the discussion of building a new world, they saw the establishment of Israel as an act of justice, almost of ultimate justice, for compensating the Jewish people, not only for the Holocaust, but for centuries of anti-Semitism. And how would they compensate the Jews for that? By building a Jewish state in Palestine. Although this should have been realized long before the genocide in Gaza, after it, it's surely something we have to reassess, whether this was a restorative act of justice or whether it was actually a momentous act of injustice against the Palestinian people. Such a drastic reference that we are asking now European politicians to adopt in view of the project that was European at heart proved too much for the system of international law. Yes, the International Court of Justice, the International Criminal Court, rose to the challenge in a way, but the system was built in such a way that at least as a tool to stop a genocide in Gaza or the ethnic cleansing of Palestinians in the West Bank, it is useless. Even more useless, it is as a tool to rectify a momentous historical injustice that continues even more horrifically today. This is not only because international law has no teeth or powers of sanctions. I claim that Western indifference and at times complicity towards the genocide in Gaza is the outcome of the project which the West, the EU, Europe in general, and later the United States, conceived, executed, maintained, and protected as an organic project of what they would call the Judeo-Christian civilization. The problem that now in 2026, as in 1882, could only be realized with coercion, destruction, and total violation of international law. So how could it be a project of civilization if it needed so much violence to set it, to maintain it, to defend it? The unfolding, escalating violence towards the Palestinians should have triggered a soul-searching journey among those who established the project and still protect it today. A soul-searching journey, as I mentioned, millions of members of the civil society undertook in recent years, but not their politicians. The motive, as I noted, of the politicians, and I think that's why they are not joining us in what is so clearly necessary, is that so many of them are self-centered. So many of them see politics not as a vocation, but as a career. And as long as such moral stances would be deemed too risky for them in terms of their future, they will do their best either to shun away from taking action or obey obediently, as they do in this country, the pro-Israeli lobby. There were many shields protecting the disinclination of politicians to boldly engage with the project of Zionism as a misguided European solution to the problem of anti-Semitism. Bygones are bygones, claimed the American and Europeans who dominated the so-called peace process. Yes, history 4,000 years ago is relevant to the future of Palestine, but history of colonization in Palestine, going back to the late 19th century and still continues, colonization that still continues today, is, and the connection between that history and the reality unfolding in front of our eyes, were deemed by those who dominated the so-called peace industry or peace process as a waste of time and unhelpful journeys into an irrelevant past. You can read it in the, you know, even in the biographies and autobiographies of those Americans who were involved in the so-called peace process, how they blame the Palestinians for being stuck in the past, and in the same sentence justify the Zionist claim that what happened 4,000 years ago justifies the colonization of Palestine. Of course, since the brutality of Israel was undeniable, this kind of shield or this kind of antidote was not enough to justify Western indifference, that is, the bygones are bygones. You had to claim that insisting on the historical context as the only entry point for understanding the violence of either the Hamas in 2023 or the Israeli genocide in its wake, you had to insist that such a demand to look at the historical context before making a moral judgment of what happened, you had to insist in order to shield Israel that this is an act of anti-Semitism or Holocaust denial. And in some places, it is even articulated in such a way. For instance, in the directive that German university get, you are not allowed to talk about historical context when you are analyzing what happened in the last 3 years in Palestine. And even we in British university know the pressures we get from the pro-Israeli lobby, claiming that if we provide a context to the Hamas attack and the Israeli reaction, we are immediately branded as anti-Semites and Holocaust deniers. I'm not underestimating the difficulties that politicians face in the world with dealing with Israel, in reconciling a state that in the political scene of the West is defined as the only democracy in the Middle East, a high-tech and military power, with a vibrant LGBTQ scene in Tel Aviv and successful appearances both on the OECD and Eurovision charts. Well, it's very difficult to undermine this image. And how do you reconcile that image with the image that emerges from leading international human rights report, including by two Israeli human rights reports from the scholarly community and the United Nations that frame the country as an apartheid state. How do you reconcile the image and the reality? And of course, what really will trouble every Palestinian friend I have is that Palestinians have argued this for decades. And of course, nobody listened to them. But now that other non-Palestinian are arguing the same, suddenly there is a clash between the image in Western politics and the reality on the ground. Another shield of trying to reconcile the image and the reality was to claim that the brutality and violence are either acts of self-defense, as we heard from Israel when he talks about the genocide in Gaza, and when this was too unreal to accept because the images were beyond explanation as self-defense, then you had to say that these were exceptions that do not prove the rule. Instead, of course, of seeing that the violence, for what it really is, the principal method of implementing an immoral, an impractical, an unsustainable project of imposing a European Jewish state at the heart of the Arab world at the expense of the Palestinians, with the aim of displacing and replacing them. This can only be done by brutality that had to escalate when it met later on the violence of the anti-colonialist movement. But these are not the kind of analyses that we are seeing. The figures of recent polls in Israel show you how wrong it is to assume that what we see is an exception and not the rule. It shows how inherently racist is the Israeli Jewish society, that these horrific policies are really fundamental features of the Zionist state and not actually exceptional attitudes and policies of that or other government of Israel, or the actions or the views of a marginal political movement. 93% of the Israeli Jews supported the genocide. Similar numbers support the assault on Iran. There is no official figures for how many Israeli Jews support the treatment of political prisoners, the harassing of and killing of farmers in the West Bank, the people of South Hebron, the dwellers of refugee camps in the West Bank, and above all, the continued actions against the 2 million people living in the Gaza Strip. And one can add to it the treatment of the activists in the last flotilla that came to try and help the people in Gaza. We do not have polls for how these actions are perceived by the vast majority of Israeli Jews, but it would be beyond belief if the level of support it would not be similar to the one for the genocide and the other actions I have just mentioned. At one point last month, there were 6 million people in the Middle East that became refugees because of Israel. Does this mass dispossession have anything to do with the core idea of Zionism? It's a question at times that we are not allowed to ask. We're very lucky that I'm asking this question and you're still here and I'm still here. God knows with this government and the next government you have if this would be possible. So let's enjoy this freedom for a moment of asking, is the problem Zionism? Became like the worst kind of anti-Semitism is to raise questions against Zionism. Does this mass dispossession that we are viewing today, so many people are without their homes, is it not because of the core idea of Zionism? A project of Jewish settlers encouraged by Europe and later the United States to settle in Palestine, replace and displace the Palestinians so that the nightmare of the Holocaust could come to a closure. There was, of course, a different way of dealing with that nightmare. And the Holocaust was a nightmare. The whole Second World War mass killing of people, not just Jews, millions of other people were slaughtered. There was another way of dealing with it, one that is still open, by the way. But the road was not taken. No one, not, there was not one call from a European leader or European intellectual in 1945. There was not one call for the Jews of Europe to return, to stay, and rebuild a Europe that will produce antidotes to racism, fascism, and Nazism. There was no such call. But rather, all the famous intellectuals of Europe gave unconditional support to the idea of creating or building a European Jewish state outside of Europe. And Jews, first not in great number, but then quite massively accepted the anti-Semitic notion. That's the whole idea of Zionism. They accept the anti-Semitic notion that Judaism is a race, a different nation. So the Jews cannot be Americans. They cannot be British. They cannot be German. They cannot be Moroccan. They cannot be Iraqis because they are a different nation. And for that matter, the Jews who lived in Palestine cannot be Palestinians. And therefore, they have a moral right and material support to cede a homeland from other people to make the nation state for the Jews as a different race. For the West, in the emerging Cold War, it was important to have a Jewish state that would be the first to declare that there is a new Germany, a denazified Germany. They needed it because of the emerging Cold War. You needed West Germany to be legitimized, even before denazification of West Germany even began. The damage was so more acute because racism in the society, in European societies, remained untouched, with the consequences clear to us today. Because instead of dealing with racism, you actually pushed the most important victim of European racism outside of Europe. It was much easier in those days when the intellectual scenes was contemplating what was wrong and what was right of such a project to regard it as a huge achievement of the Judeo-Christian civilization and its enemies, and an antidote to its enemies in the East, be they communists or Muslims. Had at that moment in time the West recognized the contribution of Islam to that civilization that they called the Judeo-Christian civilization, the preservation of Palestine as an Arab country connected to Islamic civilization would have been a far more just project than the idea of turning it into a European Jewish state. For Christian fundamentalists then and now, the project is an ideal twin solution for their Jewish question. The Jews are not among them, are not among their midst, because they all go to Palestine, and are part of a divine scheme that will bring back Jesus Christ, resurrect the dead, and begin a new 1,000 years of Christ's reign in the world. Even before the genocide, the Gaza Strip exposed the cynicism of the military industry and its role as another shield that was meant to prevent a discussion of a situation that is not complex and is quite straightforward, unlike the claim of the Israeli propaganda. The military industry, it seems, was not content with testing cutting-edge lethal weapons by exporting them to post-colonial areas of feuds and conflicts or ruthless police forces. The real theater where you could test the efficiency of weapons was the Gaza Strip. And not surprising, the genocide increased dramatically the Israeli military arms sales, as it did before that in 2014 and in 2009. The epicenter, however, has exposed also an alternative way forward. First and foremost, it showed the gap between Palestine as a symbol of justice and liberation in the eyes of millions of people in the world and the pro-Israeli stances of the political elites and mainstream media. This gap is not limited to a disagreement between electorates or civil society societies and their government of what should be the policy towards Israel. It is a symptom of the gap between the civil societies and the governments on most issues that have a moral dimension or a justice element in them. It relates to government's policy towards global warming, towards refugees, towards poverty, healthcare, education, and making ends meet to have reasonable life on this globe. A growing understanding that there is a connection between the fact that 72 million children in this world do not have any access to education and the dismal condition of your own education system is an important recognition of this gap between politics from above and the concern of the society at large. That there is a connection between the indifference to the Palestinians and to the homeless in one's own society. That there is a connection between supporting the state of Israel with arms and high tech and financial aid and the privatization of what should be public services and the slave markets of the multinational corporation, the gig economy of the transit drivers, the expulsion of immigrants from the United States and the brutality of the police and the toleration of the immiseration and carnage in Palestine. These things are connected. They are not connected in our mind. They are connected in the real world. There is a need for a new kind of politics and a new kind of politicians, less self-centered and not ones who view the electorate as a ticket to a fresh or continued political career, but as vocation, responsibility, without outraged salaries and pension deals, as if they were managing a huge multinational corporation and not representing the people of the country. This other kind of politics would not have stood idle, I believe, in the face of the most televised genocide in our times. And where would these politicians come from, is a good question. And I have a hope. And I ask myself, will the students who participated in the encampments in the campuses in solidarity with Palestine, the young people who marched in their millions for Palestine, who escalated their solidarity in actions such as Palestine Action, or boarded the flotilla to Gaza, will be they one day politicians not in marginal positions in parties, but with the power to make change? We have to believe that they will be. Otherwise, not only Gazans, not only Palestinians, not only Lebanese would continue to suffer, but also the world would be unable to collaborate on challenges that cannot be faced by one state alone, be it global warming, poverty, migration, or so on. We need more than just a new kind of politics. We need to ask why the courageous revolutionary movements of Occupy Wall Street, the Arab Spring movement, did not materialize into effective political movements. The answer is twofold in my mind. One has to do with the toxic impact of the established left parties on the revolutionary scene's possibility in the left, the social democratic parties of the West, and the establishment of the Democratic Party in the United States that became ring-wing parties in order to win the center in politics and chasing out those who demanded genuine socialist agenda. Not surprising, people who also identify openly and clearly with the cause of Palestine, which gave, of course, the excuse for people to oust them from such social democratic parties as anti-Semitic or, if they were Jewish, as self-hating Jews. These parties are not the solution or an alternative to the kind of politics that poisons us today. Then there is the more authentic left that ideologically and historically always made the connection between socioeconomic justice and Palestine, and yet still has not found a way to replicate the coalition that ad hoc brings millions to demonstrate for Palestine, but cannot be replicated into a seriously political force that can be a powerful, transformative political factor or movement. This requires soul searching, even in that part of the left, about lofty secular positions, misaddressing and misunderstanding the power of identity politics in the Arab world in general and in the Levant, what we call in Arabic the Mashrek in particular, that is Palestine, Syria, Lebanon, and Jordan. Only a dialogical front of religious and secular people, people of the left, and liberals with a modicum of humanity, green or otherwise, will be powerful enough to change politics from within, and as a consequence, adopt a policy that through sanctions and pressure would save at least the lives of thousands of Palestinians in the future. For a more fundamental change, for a decolonized, for a de-Zionized Palestine, we need changes in so many places, but I will just mention few of them. And I'm talking about not pressuring Israel to stop the carnage, but changing fundamentally the reality in Palestine and making it a free country as part of a liberation and decolonization process. For that, we need an Iran that rids itself from its dismal human rights record. We need a new Arab world that navigates as it used to before the arrival of imperialism within the rich mosaic of groups that are there, some of them ethnocultural, some of them are religious, on the one hand, and the need of people to live reasonable life. There are too many millions of people who are hungry and angry in the Arab world to make it an effective force of changing the reality. A world that hoped that newly founded nation states will offer economic welfare and individual freedoms. This transition from the past at the end of the Ottoman Empire was never allowed to mature and develop. But this process of transition was not allowed to mature by the arrival of imperialism and Zionism, especially when Palestine, Lebanon, and Syria were targeted by imperialism, and Palestine, of course, by Zionism. When they interfered, and they had, of course, they have done it in alliance, unfortunately, with local individuals and movement who wished to dominate and control after the Ottomans rather than sustain the fragile but durable, genuine coexistence of groups, faiths, and identities. And there's no better example than Palestine before 1948, when Muslim Christians and Jews coexisted. We're not romanticizing, we're not idealizing this coexistence, we are talking about it as a normal coexistence, when there is no existential danger to anyone. And therefore, yes, you can deal with the troubles that come in with a normal human society. But normal life, with all its problems, is something, ironically, Palestinians are craving for in the last 120 years. They want to have the normal problems of a human society. They're not even allowed to have that. With the exposure of these extensive cracks in the international system, also the cracks of the foundation of the State of Israel were exposed. The tragedy of Gaza is also a moment of opportunity because of that. History is not linear. History is cyclic. And once foundations have so much rot in them, they will collapse. But this could lead to a more misery unless we recognize what should fill the void that such inevitable disintegration would bring with it. Not only in Gaza, not only in Palestine, but in many, many parts of the world. If anybody thinks that you could limit the damage and the carnage and the destruction that are being now experienced by millions of people in Palestine, in Lebanon, in South Syria, if you think that you can limit that suffering to that part of the world alone, you are wrong. A war in the Gulf impacts the standard of living in the West, maybe will increase the realization that the future of the world, its economy, its social cohesion, its ability to deal with challenges such as global warming is connected to the world's attitude towards Palestine and Israel. And this is something that goes back to the fact that the world had decided that Palestine is such an important place, that is, the Western world decided that Palestine was such an important place that it had to be the place where Europe solves its own problems. Well, if they want, and I'm sure no Palestinian, that it had to be the place where Europe solves its own problems. Well, if they want, and I'm sure no Palestinians would object to it.

0: come and help us. We just want to be with ourselves for 2 years and to feel what does it mean really to be free and independent. Thank you.
1: I wonder if you could say a bit more about the significance of imperialism and particularly the importance of oil in the Middle East and the way that Western imperialism has therefore supported the Zionist cause. I'd be interested in your view on that.
0: Of course, oil plays a very important role in the, especially the American, but not only the American, not only involvement in the Middle East, but the wish to be a dominant economic and political force. However, I think that what is so unique about the Zionist project is that in order to make what for me looks almost an impossible project when it was first suggested, you needed a very powerful coalition to make it a reality, and you needed even a more powerful coalition to sustain it. And the coalition could not have been made only by people who thought that Israel is a financial asset or a factor that would ensure benefits in the field of energy, fossil energy, or petrol, and so on. You needed far more than that to make such a project a reality. You needed Christian fundamentalists who thought that Israel has to exist because they believed really that this is something that is part of a divine scheme. And do remember the politicians in the late 19th century that were willing to push Britain to occupy Palestine, and not only to occupy Palestine, to make Palestine a Jewish state. Some of them were Christian fundamentalists belonging to evangelical Christians. So it was not just economic interest. There was also ideological interest. And then you have something that is not necessarily connected to petrol, the arms industry, the securitization industry, even the pharmaceutical multinational corporation are very much vested in Israel because the Israeli politicians are willing again and again to use the Israeli population as experiment for new drugs and so on. So you have to examine this international coalition, this powerful coalition, and understand that this is what really the Palestinians are facing, not just the military power of Israel, but the international coalition behind that military power. And I believe this coalition is weakening. And I believe members of this coalition, not necessarily for moral reasons, even for cynical reasons, do not regard Israel anymore as an asset, but as a liability. You can still use the petroleum of the Middle East without Israel. There are enough greedy people in the Arab world who would make sure that petrol gets to America even without normalizing relationship with Israel, certainly after the bombing of their countries by Iran in the last few months.
2: Thank you so much. You gave an excellent podcast with the Makdizi brothers. Right. You mentioned that even if Israel expands the Litani River and they take that land, that diplomacy will not be possible, that they will continue with an expansionist project. And the same with the Yellow Line in the Gaza Strip. So I guess my question is, what is your view, I guess, on the chance for diplomacy? And if there is no chance for diplomacy in this case, what are the options for politicians in terms of sanctions, the boycott movement, if diplomacy in the regular sense won't work with an expansionist project?
0: Yeah. There is no chance for diplomacy, as I said in that podcast, but also in other places. The reason is that even the more genuine participants in the diplomatic efforts in what is called the Arab-Israeli conflict or the Palestine issue, still believe that their role, if they are Europeans or Americans or Canadians or whatever, that they believe their role is to mediate, that the two sides cannot come together unless they offer their mediation services. You know, I met a lot of young civil servants in about 4 or 5 foreign ministries in Europe in the last few months. And what was characteristic of these young people, they They were members of a section in the Foreign

0: ministry that was called the Middle East Peace Process. So I asked them, do you understand that you are in a section of nothing and anything? And it doesn't bode well for you that your colleagues thought that this is the section you belong to. The director of the section, when always I say this, says now it's time for lunch. Because I think she, or who, in some cases it's him, realized that this is true. So diplomacy depends what we mean by this. If diplomacy is used to save the Palestinians, to defend the Palestinians, yes, there is a role for diplomacy. If diplomacy continues to play the game, what is needed is mediation, then it provides, intentionally or unintentionally, immunity for Israel to continue its policies of genocide in Gaza, of ethnic cleansing in the West Bank, and intimidating the region as a whole.
1: I would like to know, what is your position or your analysis about censorship?
0: This is an interesting question because I'm not terribly sure that this censorship is working once it moved to alternative media and the cyberspace. The bottom line was that the lobby is very good in pressuring mainstream media, established media, political elites. It found it very difficult to challenge civil society. You can, yes, you can cause community centers to be shut. You can, intimidate universities, you can intimidate churches and so on. But it's less effective than intimidating a politician by saying to him or her, we will support your rival if you will not support our cause. And I think in a similar way, it's too much of a fluid water to be contained. And you can, you know, on the one hand, yes, there is attempt to, of course, to use the Israeli connection to Meta, to Microsoft, and so on. And they will do all they can, of course, to make sure that they think that this would be good enough tool to somehow make the images that this alternative media brought to public attention, the information that was brought to public attention, disappear. I don't believe it will work. First of all, because the already information is there. So you can close it, but it's there. For me, it's an inevitable pathological phase Israel has arrived at. We have about 1,000 clips of Israeli soldiers from Gaza documenting some of the worst things that they did to the people of Gaza. They documented it. They decided to share it with the world. So what would the censor do? You see, I think that we have to realize this. People say it's a different Israel. I say this is the inevitable Israel, but that's a different discussion now. What is not debatable is that this is an Israel that doesn't care about international law, that is not afraid of public opinion, that is not afraid of condemnation, that still, when its own citizens say, you know, we are being thrown out of restaurants, from taxis, we are unwelcome, they still are happy to believe the government's explanation that this is just a continuation of anti-Semitism and hatred of Jews. Not everyone buys it. Unfortunately, those Israelis who don't buy it choose to leave rather than to create an anti-Zionist movement. But this is changing as well. I mean, there is a growing willingness, I think, to challenge Zionism also from within Jewish communities, and that is very promising. Thank you.
2: Thank you all so much.
3: You were just listening to Ilan Pape on international law and the case of Gaza. He spoke at Brighton University in Brighton, UK in June. Ilan Pape, an award-winning historian, teaches at Exeter University in the UK. Among his many books are A Very Short History of the Israel-Palestine Conflict and 10 Myths About Israel.

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2: They're eyeing off an estate which is in perfectly good condition. It just happens to have bay views and a lot of open space.
3: Bay Views for All is a new documentary that reveals the human cost of the Victorian Government's public housing redevelopment project. The film documents residents of the Barrack Beacon public housing estate as they fight to save their homes and community. Bay Views for All is available for community members, public housing advocates, and organisations to screen, intending to spark conversations, raise funds, and educate.
4: Hello and welcome to Accent of Women, a show by and about women from diverse cultures and languages right across the world. I'm Harita, and today we are going to explore a new topic which we haven't been these days. And as of today, technology has become an inseparable part of our everyday lives. From the moment we wake up until we go to sleep, we interact with computers, mobile phones, artificial intelligence, cloud services, and countless digital technologies. Yet behind these innovations are thousands of talented professionals who continue shaping the future of our world. Although technology continues growing rapidly, women remain underrepresented in many areas of computer science and engineering. Today's conversation explores why this happens, the opportunities available today, and how more young women are entering one of the fastest growing industries in the world. Joining us today is Ms. Shweta Murugesan, who is currently pursuing her bachelor's degree in computer science. Ms. Shweta Murugesan, welcome to Accent of Women.
5: Thank you so much, Harita. It's a pleasure to be a part of Accent of Women. Technology has become part of almost everything we do today, yet many people still don't fully understand what computer science actually involves. It is much more than simply writing code. Computer science is about solving problems, building systems that improve people's lives, creating new innovations, and continuously learning, because technology changes every single day. I'm really excited to discuss this topic today because I believe more young women should feel confident about exploring careers in technology.
4: All right, Shweta, let's begin with a very basic question, because many people still confuse computer science with simply sitting in front of a computer and writing code all day. As someone studying in this field, how would you explain computer science to someone who has absolutely no technical background?
5: I think that's a wonderful question, because it is one of the biggest misconceptions people have. Computer science is not simply about programming. Coding is certainly a part of the field, but it is only one piece of a much bigger picture. At its core, computer science is the study of solving problems using technology. Whenever we use Google Maps to find directions, online banking to transfer money, online shopping applications, hospital management systems, or even social media platforms, computer science is working behind the scenes. Students in computer science learn subjects such as programming, databases, networking, cybersecurity, artificial intelligence, software engineering, algorithms, and much more. The purpose isn't simply to build software. It is to build solutions that make people's lives easier, faster, and more efficient. One thing I personally enjoy is that technology never remains the same. Every year, new developments appear, which means there is always something new to learn. That continuous learning keeps the field exciting.
4: I'm so glad and very interesting to learn things from you today. And as technology is one of the fast growing industries today, what inspired you personally to choose computer science?
5: Choosing computer science was not simply about finding a job. I was always fascinated by how technology works. Whenever I used an application or visited a website, I became curious about the people who created it. I wanted to understand what happens behind the screen. As I learned more about technology, I realized that computer science offers endless opportunities to solve real-world problems. Today, technology influences healthcare, education, banking, agriculture, transportation, and almost every industry. That means computer science graduates are not limited to working in one particular sector. They have opportunities to contribute across many different industries. Another reason I chose this field is because it is constantly challenging us to think logically and creatively at the same time. Every programming problem has multiple possible solutions. Finding the best solution requires patience, analytical thinking, and continuous improvement. That process has taught me not only technical skills, but also problem-solving skills that are valuable in everyday life.
4: That's really great to hear that you have known the practical solutions for the problems which are arising in our everyday life. Although more women are entering technology today, many people still describe computer science as a male-dominated field. Why do you think that perception still exists?
5: Historically, technology has often been seen as a field dominated by men. Although this perception is slowly changing, certain stereotypes continue to influence how young people think about careers. Sometimes girls grow up believing technology is too difficult or only suitable for people who have been interested in computers since childhood. In reality, that simply isn't true. Technology is a field where anyone can succeed through curiosity, practice, and persistence. The encouraging news is that more women are entering computer science than even before. Many successful women today are leading technology companies, conducting research, developing artificial intelligence systems, and creating innovative startups. Their achievements are inspiring younger generations to believe that they also belong in this industry. I believe diversity makes technology stronger. When people from different backgrounds work together, they bring different ideas, experiences, and perspectives that ultimately leads to better products that serve society more effectively.
4: I guess people like you and women who are entering in technology fields can bring it more possible, I guess. So, as a student who is doing artificial intelligence, so this is a content whether there is opportunity or threat which will make artificial intelligence in future days will grow more or to defeat the world in labor. So artificial intelligence has become one of the biggest topic in technology today. Some people believe AI will create incredible opportunities. Others worry it may replace human jobs. As a computer science student, what is your perspective?
5: Artificial intelligence is one of the most exciting developments we have seen in recent years. It already helps doctors detect diseases, supports students with personalized learning, improves transportation systems, and assists businesses in making better decisions. At the same time, AI naturally raises questions about employment and ethics. Some routine tasks will certainly become automated. However, history has shown that technological revolutions also create entirely new careers. Rather than replacing people completely, AI will change the way people work. Future professionals will increasingly work alongside intelligent systems rather than compete against them. This is why continuous learning has become more important than ever. Students entering university today should understand that graduation is only the beginning of their learning journey. Technology will continue evolving throughout our careers, and successful professionals will be those who remain adaptable and willing to learn new skills.
4: The next one is, beyond coding, what do computer science students actually learn? So Shweta, many students and many people assume that computer science students spend their entire university life just writing code. But I'm sure there's much more to the course than that. Could you tell our listeners what students actually learn during a computer science degree?
5: Yeah, that's a common misunderstanding. Programming is certainly one of the core subjects, but it is only one part of the entire course. Computer science teaches us how to think logically and solve problems systematically. Throughout our degree, we learn about software engineering, database management, networking, Operating systems, web development, mobile application development, artificial intelligence, cyber security, cloud computing, and data structures. Every subject develops different skills. Some subjects focus on designing software. Others helps us to understand how computers communicate across networks. Some teach us how to protect digital information from cyber attacks. What I enjoy most is that every project challenges us to think differently. Instead of memorizing answers, we learn how to analyze problems and build solutions. That ability to think critically is probably one of the biggest lessons computer science gives us.
4: From what you have said now, cybersecurity is the next part. Like, why should everyone care cybersecurity? These days, we hear more about online scams, hacked accounts, and data breaches almost every week. Many people think cybersecurity only concerns large companies. How important is cybersecurity for ordinary people?
5: Cybersecurity affects everyone, whether we realize it or not. Almost everything we do today involves digital information. We use online banking, shopping websites, email accounts, mobile applications, and social media every single day. Every account contains personal information that should be protected. Cybersecurity isn't only about preventing hackers from attacking large organizations. It also involves helping ordinary people protect themselves. Simple habits such as creating strong passwords, enabling two-factor authentication, recognizing suspicious links and keeping software update can significantly reduce online risk. Education is becoming just as important as technology. Many cyber attacks succeed not because technology fails, but because people unknowingly share information or click unsafe links. As technology becomes more advanced, digital awareness becomes an essential life skill for everyone.
4: From what you have said, it's coming to a point like computer science is not just sitting in front of a computer and writing code all day, and it has a lot of things which affects even common people who doesn't even know what computer and other things are. So university life can be exciting, but it can be also stressful. What are some of the biggest challenges computer science students like you face during your studies?
5: One of the biggest challenges is that technology changes very quickly. What students learn during first year may already evolve by the time they graduate. This means we must continuously learn beyond the classroom. Assignments can also be demanding because programming requires patience. Sometimes a single small mistake in the code can prevent an entire program from working. Finding that mistake may take several hours. At first, this can be frustrating. However, over time, we learn that problem solving is part of the learning process. Another challenge is balancing university, personal life, and sometimes part-time work. Many students manage multiple responsibilities while still trying to build technological skills through personal projects and internships. Although it can be difficult, these experiences also prepare us for professional careers.
4: As you said, technology is often associated with business and innovation. But can computer science also help solve social problems?
5: Absolutely. This is actually one of the reasons I enjoy studying computer science. Technology has enormous potential to improve society. In healthcare, technology assists doctors in diagnosing diseases earlier. In education, online learning platforms make knowledge accessible to students regardless of location. Farmers use technology to monitor weather conditions and improve agricultural productivity. People with disabilities benefit from assistive technologies that improve communication and independence. Governments increasingly use digital services to improve public access to information. Computer science, therefore, isn't only about computers. It's about solving real problems that affect real people. When technology is developed responsibly, it has the ability to improve quality of life for millions of people around the world.
4: So, our discussion today focuses on women in technology, as you know. I would like to ask one question for this part of our conversation, which is very important. How important is it for women already working or studying in technology to support other women entering this field?
5: I think it is incredibly important. Representation matters. When young girls see women succeeding in technology, they begin believing that they can succeed too. Sometimes, encouragement from another woman can completely change someone's confidence. Mentoring, sharing experiences, and creating supportive communities help reduce the fear that many beginners feel when entering a new industry. Success should never be such a competition. Instead, every successful woman creates opportunities for the next generation. I hope more women continue inspiring, mentoring, and encouraging each other, because technology becomes stronger when different voices are included. Ultimately, innovation benefits when everyone has an opportunity to contribute.
4: Moving to the next part, Shweta, technology has changed dramatically over the past decade, and it continues to evolve every single day. Artificial intelligence, robotics, cloud computing, virtual reality, and automation are becoming part of our daily lives. Looking ahead, where do you think technology will be in the next 10 years, and what excites you the most about the future?
5: The future of technology is incredibly exciting because we are only beginning to see what is possible. In the coming years, artificial intelligence will become even more integrated into our daily lives. Healthcare will become more personalized, education will become more interactive, and smart technologies will help solve problems that once seemed impossible. However, I also believe that technology should always be developed responsibly. Innovation should improve people's lives rather than create unnecessary inequality or confusion. As future professionals, we have a responsibility to build technology that is ethical, secure, and accessible to everyone. One thing that excites me most is that technology creates opportunities that didn't exist before. New careers are constantly emerging, and young people today have the chance to work on solutions that could positively impact millions of lives around the world.
4: That's so great to hear things like which you know that you can share people in today's life to follow regarding the technology and things. One concern many people have is that while technology connects us digitally, it sometimes disconnects us personally. Do you think technology is bringing people together or pushing them apart?
5: Yeah, I think the answer depends on how we choose to use technology. Technology itself is neither good nor bad. It is simply a tool. It allows families living in different countries to stay connected through video calls. Students can access world-class education from their homes. Businesses can collaborate across continents. These are incredible advantages. At the same time, excessive dependence on technology can reduce face-to-face communication if we are not careful. We should remember that technology should support human relationships rather than replace them. Finding a healthy balance is important. When used responsibly, technology has the power to strengthen communities rather than weaken them.
4: Let's imagine there are no limits. If you had unlimited resources and opportunity to create one technology that could genuinely improve people's life, what would you choose to build?
5: That's a fascinating question. If I had that opportunity, I would focus on education. I would love to develop technology that provides equal learning opportunities to every child, regardless of where they live or their financial situation. Education changes lives, and technology has the power to remove many barriers. Imagine a platform where every student has access to quality learning, personalized guidance, and practical skills in their own language. I believe technology should reduce inequality rather than increase it. If innovation can help even one child achieve their dreams, then it has already made a meaningful difference.
4: You're right. There may be many young girls listening today who are interested in technology but feel uncertain about choosing computer science. What message would you like to share with them?
5: My message is very simple. Never believe that technology belongs only to a certain group of people. Computer science belongs to anyone who's curious, willing to learn, and prepared to keep improving. You don't need to know everything before you begin. every software engineer, every programmer, and every technology leader started as a beginner. Don't be afraid of making mistakes, because every mistake teaches you something valuable. Ask questions, stay curious, believe in your abilities. Most importantly, never let stereotypes decide what you are capable of achieving. Your ideas have value, and the technology industries need diverse voices and fresh perspectives.
4: It has been a truly pleasure speaking with you and learning more about the world of computer science and technology today. Thank you so much for being part of Accent of Women today, Ms. Shweta Murugesan. Through today's conversation, you have helped us understand that technology is not just about computers or coding. It is about solving problems, creating opportunities, and making a positive impact on society. I'm sure many of our listeners, especially students and young women who are considering careers in technology, have found your experiences both inspiring and encouraging. Thank you once again for sharing your journey, your knowledge, and your valuable insights with us. We wish you all the very best in your studies and your future career.
5: Thank you very much, Harita. It has been an absolute pleasure to be a part of Accent of Women. I'm truly grateful for the opportunity to share my journey and my thoughts on technology and computer science. I hope our discussion has encouraged more young people, especially young women, to explore this field with confidence and curiosity. Technology is constantly evolving, and there is a place for everyone who's willing to learn and grow. 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
4: As we come towards the end of today's conversation, I would like to take a few moments to reflect on everything we have discussed. Technology has become such a natural part of our daily lives that we often forget the people behind it. Every mobile application we use, every website we visit, every online payment we make, and every digital service we depend on has been created by people who once started as students learning one concept at a time. Today's discussion has reminded us that computer science is not simply about writing code. It is about curiosity, creativity, critical thinking, and solving real-world problems. Technology has the power to improve healthcare, education, communication, transportation, and countless other aspects of our lives. But perhaps its greatest strength lies in its ability to connect people and create opportunities that were unimaginable in just a few decades ago. We also spoke about the importance of encouraging more women to enter technology. Diversity is not just about representation. It leads to better ideas, better innovation, and better solutions. Every young girl who chooses to study technology today has the potential to become tomorrow's innovator, entrepreneur, or researchers too. The digital world will continue to evolve. New careers will emerge, and existing careers will continue to transform. That is why lifelong learning has become more important than ever. Degrees may open doors, but curiosity keeps those doors open throughout our careers. One message that stayed with me throughout today's conversation is that technology should always remain people-centered. No matter how advanced artificial intelligence becomes or how quickly innovation progresses, technology should always exist to improve human lives. As consumers, students, and future professionals, we all have a responsibility to use technology wisely, ethically, and responsibly. Innovation should never come at the expense of privacy, equality, or human values. Instead, it should create opportunities that make education more accessible, healthcare more efficient, and communication more meaningful. If there are students listening to us today, especially young women who may be unsure about choosing a career in technology, I hope today's discussion gives you confidence. You don't have to know everything before you begin. Every expert was once a beginner. Every successful programmer wrote this first line of code one day. And every innovation started as an idea in someone's mind. Technology is one of the key industries where your curiosity can become your greatest strength. So keep asking questions, keep learning, don't be afraid of making mistakes, and most importantly, believe in your ability to create something meaningful. Once again, my sincere thanks to Ms. Shweta Murugesan for joining us today and sharing her experiences so openly. I hope today's conversation has inspired our learners and listeners to look beyond the screens they use every day and appreciate the incredible world of technology and the people who continue building it. And that's all we heard for today. And we just heard a lot of things about computer science degree and the things which are needed to students and also people in everyday life. Accent of Women is produced in Melbourne studios of Community Radio 3CR with the financial assistance of the Community Broadcasting Foundation. The show is distributed nationally via the Community Radio Network with special thanks to the Community Broadcasting Association of Australia. Music of Accent of Women was written and produced by George Conjeri. 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Go to Accent of Women page and follow the links to this week's show. 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You can also follow us on Twitter or like our page on Facebook. Thanks for tuning into the program, and I'm Harita. We are looking forward to your company again next week. Thank you. Ta-ta, bye-bye.

0: Did you know that 3CR first went to air in 1976? That's right, we're turning 50 this year.
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0: You're listening to, and this one's introduced by, On 3CR. A program where we listen to tracks from an album introduced by an artist who made the album. Brought to you by Mars, Matt, Molly, and Luna. Thanks for listening. And this one's introduced by...
1: Hi, my name's Tallulah Grace, and I'm a singer-songwriter from Nowra, Melbourne. I released my debut album, Chlorine, earlier this year, and it's a project about nostalgia, coming of age, and falling in love. I started playing music when I was a kid. My first instrument was the violin, and I think the violin and all the string arrangements really influenced me a lot when I was producing the album. The album was all recorded DIY myself with the help of lots of friends, and having the ability, I think, to play the violin and add my own arrangements to the songs really allowed me to express myself and feel like I really had a big part in the sound of the songs. I could have worked with a producer, and I'm definitely interested in doing that in the future, but I think for my debut project it was really a good experience to be able to learn how to do everything myself and really understand how an album like this is made. In the process of making the album, I was also playing in a few other bands around Melbourne, playing violin and guitar, and the experience of collaboration in that sense was really great, and I managed to make a lot of friends who then came in to play on the album. My friend Sol, I've played in his band and learnt a lot through him about arrangements. Because I didn't study music, it's been really good to have a band and have a lot of friends who did study music. They've taught me a lot about professionalism and things that you probably do go to music school to learn, but I've just learnt through working with them. So Sol played guitar on Fox, which is a song on the album, and he's also a DIY singer-songwriter, so it's been really cool to play with him and learn how he goes about things differently. And I also play in a more collaborative project called Ashfelt, which is more electronic, which definitely is quite different to the style that I normally go with. So working on that project concurrently with making this album definitely opened my eyes to new ways of working and using a DAW like Logic or Ableton and how those two things work differently. And it's definitely cemented an understanding of myself that I prefer analog recording and analog instruments. That's definitely where I came from and, yeah, what I feel comfortable with. So working with someone who's so much more in the electronic space and, you know, can stay up till 1 a.m. Just making beats was really interesting and really, like, expanded my understanding, and they're definitely things that I would consider working with on future solo projects. I recorded the majority of the album in my childhood bedroom. I would just put the microphone in my cupboard and, you know, move all the furniture around to get the good acoustics. And then things like drums and, you know, instruments that needed a bigger sound, I would just take a few steps and go into the living room where I needed a high ceiling. Definitely a learning curve doing all that myself, but I now feel super confident engineering. And something like drums, I did initially get help on the engineering with, but my friend, who is also my drummer, was super great at sort of working on it with me and working on it together. I don't have a natural understanding of the drums, so that was probably the biggest challenge in doing the engineering myself. They're obviously the most complicated instrument. And there was definitely a few re-recording sessions after going back and looking at the waveforms and realizing they were totally messed up. But yeah, Aidan Marinelli, who played all the drums on the album, is super great at collaborating. Often I would bring him a track that had a pretty bare bones idea of the drums, and he would be able to really make it his own. He's a trained jazz drummer, so you can definitely hear that influence in his drumming. Lots of ghost notes and a really good understanding of where to bring the song up and where to step back and let the sort of songwriting sort of be in its own space. Otherwise, I played a lot of the instruments on the album myself. So a lot of the guitar, mandolin, pretty much all the string instruments, really. I rarely delve outside the string family. Like I said, my guitarist, Sol, played the electric guitar in Fox, which you can definitely tell, I think, that it's a different sound to what I would have played on that song particularly in comparison to the rest of the album. My bassist, Dylan Jepson, played bass on Kids at Play. I played bass on all the other songs, but I just felt like that song really needed sort of the bass to be the rhythm section, which was the reason I chose to get him in. He'd also been travelling, to be fair, for a lot of the other recording of the album, so he wasn't able to come in. But it was really interesting to think about which songs needed a certain instrumentalist to come in and which songs needed someone that wasn't me to sort of give me something new and add a new perspective to the song. And my friend Jacobus Barnard, or Kobe, is also a trained jazz saxophone player. So he did all of the sax on the album. He also did the bass clarinet, which you can hear in Chlorine. When my sister first heard that song, she's like, what is that frog noise in the chorus, which is a bass clarinet? And that was really awesome to have a friend who could bring all these different instruments into the mix and was also really great at collaborating with me. I could bring him a simple chart and he would have all these ideas, especially because I'm not naturally trained on any like woodwind instrument. It was really awesome to work with him and collaborate in that way. I also got lots of help in for the piano. So my dad played piano on quite a few songs, movies, New Build House. He has a naturally quite, I think, slightly more dramatic approach to the piano than I would take. Obviously, I'm not super skilled on the piano. And every time that I would give him a song, he would come back with a part that had really changed the song quite fundamentally, which obviously the piano is, you know, that sort of instrument that is both rhythmic and melodic, and it makes a big difference in the song. And my keyboardist Alice also played keys on Chlorine and Kids at Play. And she definitely has a more simplified approach, which I think really works on these songs that are more intimate and personal, that just need piano or keys as like a gentle touch to sort of add to the whole sound of the song. And then I also had a few friends sing some backing vocals. So my mum sang backing vocals on Chlorine and Grace, which felt very fitting because they're both songs that were inspired by her. In the end, I think it's changed a lot in the sound that it had playing live versus being in the studio. When I initially wrote it, it was far more of a ballad, sort of dramatic on the piano. And I think I was more leaning into the inspiration for the song, which was a book called The Stranger by Albert Camus, which is a pretty depressing book about sort of existentialism, absurdism, a man on death row who is sort of contemplating the meaning of life. And after I read it, I was thinking a lot of sort of about how love can sort of interfere with our ideas of death. The main character in the book has this relationship with a girl called Marie, who I would say he doesn't treat her very well, but when he's then in prison, he's sort of reflecting on what their relationship meant. And I used to, I don't have it as much anymore, but I used to have a lot of anxiety about death that I think was very affected by also being in love and feeling these like two sort of extreme emotions of anxiety and then like contentment and like a fear of loss in that sense. So that was sort of the original inspiration for the song. But as it sort of evolved, it grew into more of a true love song. And the idea, the chorus line, if they're going to let me want you, they'd better let me haunt you, was sort of definitely influenced by that idea of having to let go and then accepting that in the end, that, you know, you just have to know that you will lose it and continue on being in love. And when I ended up recording it, I think that sense of optimism came through in the instrumentation. And when it for a long time didn't have any drums or percussion. And when I brought those in, it really felt like it transformed the song into something more hopeful. And then also, of course, bringing in the sax added such like a life to the song that I really loved and made it feel super alive and, I think reflective of the themes in a different way.

Fox is probably one of the most, folk rock pop songs on the album. It's pretty upbeat and, it's not really optimistic at all, but the sound of the song is sort of dramatic and, it's quite fun to play. I actually wrote this song as part of a sort of challenge I used to give myself where I would do like a random word generator, give myself 10 words and then set a 15-minute timer and just write whatever I could. And I know as part of that challenge I ended up with the sort of opening guitar riff and a first verse and chorus melody. I ended up sort of changing pretty much everything probably about the first 15-minute draft. But I love that challenge to sort of get me out of my head and just into a more like intuitive way of writing. I tend to be quite a slow overthinking writer. It takes me like probably minimum a year to finish any sort of song. I like to think very deeply about, you know, random word choices that probably no one else will think that hard about. But this song, I think because of the way that I wrote it, so quickly, it felt like it came pretty naturally.

really captured in like a fun, dramatic way in this song. And then in terms of the instrumentation, those sorts of like eerie guitars felt like they fit pretty well. And that was always an initial idea I had that then I followed through with, and it worked really well, which is always amazing when that happens. And you don't end up with like 50 million drafts of different sounds. And my friend Sol Hopkins came in to play the guitar, which made a big difference to the song.

I wrote Chlorine very much as a response, or not even an active response, I think more of a subconscious response, to a song called Song for Our Daughter by Laura Marling. I just learned that song on guitar, so I think subconsciously it's definitely following that sound. I think she does it in a different... She doesn't drop D tuning, which Chlorine is in standard tuning, but her sort of chordal arrangements, I think, are so cool and definitely made me want to write something similar that plays with guitar in a really interesting way. And then sort of lyrically, I think it's also a response to the idea of coming of age and then, looking in the mirror and realizing you're, or saying something and realizing that's exactly how your mum would have said it. I've definitely had these conversations with

lots of friends were like, oh, God, that's exactly something my mum would have said. Like, and I think that's definitely sort of an early 20s experience of turning into an adult and realizing you just can't really escape the influences on you, and whether that's good or bad. And I love my mum. I'm very happy to be inspired by her. But I think it's a bit of a scary feeling, no matter who it is, to feel that you've been so shaped by someone else. It can sort of challenge the identity that you've had. So I think the song's sort of playing with that idea. I loved the imagery of the pool. I had my fifth birthday party at the Northcote pool, so that was what the ideas that were in my head when I was singing that first verse, and playing with the idea of childhood. I find the pool is like a very nostalgic place, especially as an Australian, I think. You have those mandatory days at the pool, and there's this sense of like an endless summer that you can look back on as a kid.

When I was writing New Woodhouse, I had the first verse and nothing else for a long time. And it took me ages to sort of entwine the opening lines of looking at a house and feeling like you'll never be able to afford one into my everyday life and finding something meaningful that I can draw out of that idea. Obviously, any young Australian is faced with the housing crisis that we have. The song ended up being less sort of a miserable pining about that fact, which, you know, we could do many things to change, and more about the idea of, I think it's a love song really, of finding friends and a relationship that are more meaningful than an investment property, basically. But I think that balance of like longing for something and longing for permanence versus enjoying what you have and enjoying the new experiences is like a very central part of my life right now, and also when I was writing the album, learning how to balance those two dynamics of wanting to leave versus wanting to build a home. I don't know if anyone has ever fully managed to figure that out, but this song is sort of inspired by that idea.

I wrote the song Sadie when I moved into my first ever share house. I moved into it with two of my childhood friends, and I've been friends with Sadie since meeting her at the lunchboxes in prep, and we've stayed friends ever since. And I actually started writing the song more because I wanted to write a song with a name in it. That was like a challenge I had set myself. I'd been listening to all these great songs with names, and I always thought Sadie is such a good name. I loved the way it sounded, especially sung. Like, I'm quite particular about sort of vowels and assonance in lyrics. And so, yeah, started out with that sort of challenge of wanting to use a name. And it ended up in this song that I really love and I think has stood the test of time. I know it's a lot of people's favourite song of mine. And I think it sort of evolved of just sort of a simple song that had her name into something that really reflects the feeling of moving in with your friends, and how it feels like the whole world has sort of opened up. You're becoming your own person alongside people you've known for years. And I love looking back on it as a little time capsule of that time. I love that all our friends can sort of sing the song, and I love that it's real. I think a lot of songs with names are often like just made up, which is totally fine. And when I was writing my name song, I was like, oh, should I just use a random name? But in hindsight, I think it's so cool to have a song about people you know. And my songwriting definitely more and more is just more and more personal. And I think having songs that are honest about my life makes the whole process so much more like enduring. And yeah, it feels really good to have such an honest reflection of our friendship.

Grace is one of probably the oldest songs on the album. I wrote it in high school, and then, like all my songs, have sort of slowly chipped away at it ever since. But the much of it has stayed the same. I added the last verse quite a few years later, but the initial verse and the initial idea of the song has stayed the same. And it was inspired by the death of my grandmother, who was my mum's mum. She, for many years, lived up in Macedon, and we would drive up every weekend to visit her. And the song is maybe less about the actual process of grief and more about the drive, which I think those two are inexplicably linked. But I think whenever you lose anyone, you notice the sort of routines as well that you've lost. And so I have like lots of memories of the hour-long drive to and from Macedon to visit her. And it's like a beautiful, you know, a beautiful town by the mountains. And I think that imagery of the mountains fit in so well with my memories of her. She loved the outdoors and had gone and like hiked the Himalayas and was very like adventurous. And it felt very right to have a song that was about this sort of place and also about the experience of my mum driving me up there. You know, it's all sort of entwined together in my memory, and I would have been pretty young a lot of the time. Yeah, and I think this is probably one of my favourite songs on the album. It feels, yeah, very true, and like I was saying about Sadie, I love that it's honest to my life and that it has affected my relationships, and I've been able to share it with my family and, yeah, have it sort of be a lasting memory for me. I also had my mum sing a few of the backing vocals on this song, which was really great, and aside from obviously the emotional relationship, I think it sounds so good. And I loved even sending it off to be mixed and titling it like Mum Vocal. Just the whole process of that felt so just like cute and fun and

Kids at Play was originally one of the first songs I ever recorded myself, and so it has lots of nostalgia in that sense, but it's also just a very sort of nostalgic song. It was inspired by the first imagery of the song is inspired by the Gippsland Lakes, those ideas of sand dunes and, you know, staying up all night, was in reference to like the years that I would often go camping by the Gippsland Lakes with one of my oldest childhood friends, Rose. And I came back to this song after a few years, as I often do. And during that time, Rose had first moved to the other side of the city, and she's now traveling overseas for work and, you know, living a beautiful life. And I ended up coming back to the song with that perspective, and it's become a song that's sort of about that long distance friendship and the idea of ebbing and flowing and things coming and going, but sort of still having that connection really resonated with me. And I think managed to tie in that original inspiration of the lakes and the water and that place with the relationship that came out of it and this friendship that's managed to stay throughout all these years.

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2: I think The Fire is definitely one of the songs in the album that I'm most proud of the songwriting. The sort of writing and playing the guitar part was really fun. And the challenge, I think, of writing the melody over the top of the guitar part took me a long time. I had for ages the instrumental and then tried to find sort of an image and an idea that would suit it. I think the actual image of sitting around a fire, which in my mind it's like, you know, a fire at a house party and there's all these people around that you're like sort of fading to the background and you kind of are just only thinking about this one specific person. That like particular image evoked a lot for me and helped me to sort of develop a narrative for the rest of the song. It's a pretty sad song in the end, or I think it's maybe not even sad, but I think there's a lot of yearning and longing in it. And when I was coming to record it, I really wanted to sort of keep that sense. So I went pretty stripped back compared to my usual style, which is often to sort of add things in until it's too much and then I have to cut back. But this song always felt like it needed to be, you know, centered around the guitar and the voice. And then I recorded the string parts pretty much in one take and kept it really simple. And I loved the sort of, yeah, more acoustic sounds. And I think the idea of like a violin around a campfire fit in the whole, imagery and sound of the song.

Thanks for listening to, and this one's introduced by on 3CR Community Radio. My name is Molly, and you've just been listening to Tallulah Grace introduce a recent release, Chlorine. I'd like to give a special thanks to Tallulah for being my first guest. Although Tallulah's upcoming shows are to be announced, her other project, Ashfelt, are playing this Friday night, the 19th of June, at the Grace Darling with Jarrow and Postures. Tickets are available online.

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2: 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It's the land of three people and all people. The land of the Muslims, the land of the Christians, and the land of the Jews who are decent and not Zionist Jews. 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We are saying there's going to be one state of Palestine, the historic Palestine, where the Jews and the Christians and the Muslims can live side by side peacefully.
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around town with his voice. 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Yeah, yeah, yeah, yeah. 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
1: 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This is Vasilios Papaioannou from 3CR Monday Greek Show, where we talk politics, music from Greece and all the community around. 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

0: wrote this song 25 years ago, Treaty. And still, we are waiting for our treaty. Where is our treaty?
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0: Has Centrelink made a decision you disagree with? Most Centrelink decisions can be appealed up to 3 times. 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One of the most common Centrelink decisions appealed are Centrelink debts. Centrelink will say you owe a debt if the staff determine you've been paid more than you should have. Debts can occur for a variety of reasons. In some instances, if there's been an administrative error or if you have special circumstances, you may not have to repay that debt. The appeal process is free, but time limits can apply and will affect your entitlement to back payment. Social Security Rights Victoria is a specialist community legal centre providing Victorians free advice to help you understand your Centrelink issues and the appeal processes. 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

0: There are all kinds of reasons people end up with issues with alcohol and other drugs, and it's nothing new. 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

0: 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We love a good book.
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1: I'm Andy Fleming.
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5: Every day, people in prisons across Australia are subjected to strip searching. It is an unnecessary, degrading, and deeply harmful practice that must end. 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In many prisons, people are subjected to this repeatedly and routinely. Children as young as 10 years old are being forced to remove their clothes and have their bodies inspected by adults. We're calling on the federal government to stop state-sanctioned violence by ending the routine, unregulated use of strip searching in prisons across Australia. 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Together, we can demand a system that upholds dignity, safety, and human rights. Fig Jam is a 3CR supporter.

0: wrote this song 25 years ago, Treaty. And still, we are waiting for our treaty. Where is our treaty?
1: We want our treaty now.
2: Did you know that Western Sahara is Africa's last colony? The issue of Western Sahara was raised in the Eddie Mabo case referencing Terra Nullius. Western Sahara is illegally occupied by Morocco. Indigenous Sahrawis are denied their right to self-determination. France continues to veto United Nations human rights observation in Western Sahara. Sahrawi people are being killed by Israeli drones. Like to learn more? Become informed. 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Australian Western Sahara Association is a 3CR supporter.

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Did you know that Western Sahara is Africa's last colony? The issue of Western Sahara was raised in the Eddie Mabo case referencing Terra Nullius. Western Sahara is illegally occupied by Morocco. Indigenous Sahrawis are denied their right to self-determination. France continues to veto United Nations human rights observation in Western Sahara. Sahrawi people are being killed by Israeli drones. Like to learn more? Become informed. Become an Australia Western Sahara Association member at awsa.org.au. Australian Western Sahara Association is a 3CR supporter.

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1: You're just telling the truth and you're telling it like it needs to be told. And we're just so lucky to have 3CR in Nam. We really are.
2: We really are so lucky to have 3CR and the Climate Show. It's just so important that we're telling the truth on the climate and ecological emergency. And our actions every day make a difference, and you make a difference. I also love that 3CR always turn up on the street with their recorders, and they record the people on the street and give a voice in real time to that place. So I'm ever grateful for 3CR, and if anybody can spare a bit or a lot to donate, we would be ever grateful, and the planet would be ever grateful for you too.

0: When I was new to Melbourne, I found a Food Not Bombs flyer on the road, and I had like this fist with a carrot, and carrots are my favorite vegetable. Yeah, I think they were asking for help doing stuff, and I got in touch.
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Even when I'm chilling, save my energy for 40 season. 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I'm my own hero, all the way to the top.

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1: They're eyeing off an estate which is in perfectly good condition. 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

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Every family who lost someone who signed that dotted line. Sometimes it just, well, it sits deep in you.

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panoply, panorama, panpipe, pansy, aha, pansexual, knowing no boundaries of sex or gender. 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
3: 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It's just so important that we're telling the truth on the climate and ecological emergency. And our actions every day make a difference, and you make a difference. I also love that 3CR always turn up on the street with their recorders, and they record the people on the street and give a voice in real time to that place. So I'm ever grateful for 3CR, and if anybody can spare a bit or a lot to donate, we would be ever grateful, and the planet would be ever grateful for you too.

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When skies are blue and skies are grey, I give 100%. 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Always put in 100%. 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If I'm gonna sin, 100%. 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I'm achieving 100%. Always believing

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a home and a little girl, and a door of a rich man's home. She trembling stood on a polished step and leaned on a marble wall. Her clothes were thin and her feet were bare, but the snow had covered her head. Oh, give me home, she feebly said, a home and a bit of bread. My father, I never knew, she said, the tears in her eyes so bright. My mother sleeps in a new-made grave, there's an orphan that begs tonight. The night was dark and the wild storm blew, and the rich man shut his door. With a frowning face, he scornfully said, no home, bread for the poor.

The snow fell fast as she sat on the step and strove to wrap her feet. And a tattered dress all covered with snow was covered with snow and sleet. The rich man slept on his velvet couch and dreamed of silver and gold. As a little girl on a bed of snow, she murmured so cold, so cold. The hours rolled on and the midnight dawn rolled on like a funeral bell. The earth seemed wrapped in a winding sheet and the dropping snow still fell. Well, the little girl still lay at the rich man's door, but her soul had gone to a home above where there's room and bread for the poor.

The law is part of our everyday lives, including when we buy something, use a service, have a job, or rent a house. The law can be used to help protect and support families when there is violence in the home or disputes over parenting arrangements. Sometimes we might need to understand the law to navigate specific government systems like Centrelink, getting a residency visa, or if we come into contact with the police. 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A 3CR supporter.

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1: I'm sick of the little boxes. 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

0: The state Labor government has begun works on demolishing Melbourne's 44 public housing towers to be replaced with private housing. Already, hundreds of residents have been displaced, often into unsuitable homes under duress.
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2: It's real, it's authentic, and it hugs you, and it loves you for you. 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

0: G'day, Annie McLaughlin here for this week's edition of Stick Together, the only national program focusing on union news, workers' stories and social justice issues. This program is produced in Melbourne for 3CR and broadcast across the Community Radio Network with the support of the Community Broadcasting Foundation. We're produced on the stolen lands of the Kulin Nation and we pay our respects to their elders past, present and emerging. You may be aware of the AWU-AMWU-ETU dispute against BHP at Port Hedland in Western Australia, which led to a stop work on the 16th of July from 2pm to 10pm. It is about wages and conditions, which the unions maintain represents a mere 10 cents per tonne of iron ore from the mining giant's profits. When the day arrived, it was estimated that 100 of the 200 workers walked out, with ABC Business reporting the mining lobby, as represented by Chamber of Minerals and Energy of Western Australia, CMEWA Chief Executive Aaron Moray, saying, "It's clear and apparent that unions are out of step with workers. BHP has played down the impact of the strike and pointed to the seven ships being loaded on Thursday, including during the 8-hour work stoppage from 2pm to 10pm. BHP is also disputing union claims to delays at one of its huge iron ore rail car dumpers at the port. Unions estimated the strike could cost BHP $50 million or more in lost revenue, and the CMEWA was warning of an economic hit in the tens of millions of dollars. After months of failed negotiations, it's back to the Fair Work Commission this week to discuss the union's claims for equal pay and transparent progression as part of a union-negotiated enterprise agreement. That is a direct challenge to the individual contracts and non-union agreements favoured by industry and that have been dominant in the Pilbara for decades. Now, the point of this discussion at the beginning of Stick Together is the inflated position given to foreign corporations in the resources sector in terms of their role in the prosperity of the Australian economy as it affects workers and other members of the non-privileged sectors of Australian society. If we move our sights from Port Hedland to further up the coast of Western Australia to the Burrup Hub, where the Murujuga rock art is being desecrated by industry, supported by state and federal Labor government protection. Rock art, which is the largest and longest human gallery of its type in the world, giving insights to human life going back at least 40,000 years. The economic imperative is considered in the recent talk given by researcher Piers Vestergen at a talk entitled "The Endangered Rock Art of Murujuga, Can It Survive?" held at the Victorian State Library days before the start of a federal court case brought by the Friends of Australian Rock Art, FARA, against the federal Labor decision to preference Woodside's gas emissions to 2070 in the North West Shelf over all other interests.
1: Aside from the impact on the national heritage values, and we regard that assessment as quite considerably flawed for reasons that I'll talk a little bit more about, the minister also considered the economic benefits of the project and essentially arrived at the conclusion that even though there was going to be ongoing impact on the national heritage values and that incredible rock art that we've just heard about, that the economic benefits of that project outweighed that. He also considered, as part of those economic benefits, the economic benefits of the gas fields developments which would feed the North West Shelf facility, even though they hadn't been approved at that time and are still not approved today. But he didn't consider the environmental or climate impacts, particularly insofar as they also produce economic harms. So one of the things that we try and do, obviously, through the Australia Institute and other organisations is point to the fact that these industries aren't just producing GDP, which is a pretty poor indicator of benefit, but actually cause serious and ongoing economic harms. And so none of that was considered by the minister, even though information was before him on those matters. Now, a carbon bomb is not a sort of emotive term. It's a term that's quantified in the literature. And it's any new fossil fuel project which would produce over 1 billion tonnes of carbon emissions, so 1 gigatonne of carbon emissions. Over its lifetime going forward, the Burrup Hub is estimated to produce about 6 billion tonnes of carbon emissions, and it's the largest example of that in the Southern Hemisphere, and the fifth largest gas project globally if we take the Burrup Hub together. Despite that, we know that Australian legislation does not consider those impacts. And so because the Labor government doesn't want to have a climate trigger in the EPBC Act that was confirmed around the time that the North West Shelf Extension Project was approved, we didn't have any assessment of that at the Commonwealth level. What there was assessment of, though, was the impact on the national heritage values. Friends of Australian Rock Art was the key organisation that campaigned for national heritage listing for the Burrup over 10 years ago. And Friends of Australian Rock Art was acknowledged at the time by Minister Turnbull when he inscribed the Burrup on the national heritage list as playing an absolutely key role in advocating for that. And if it was not for Farah's advocacy at that time, there would be no federal assessment at all of the North West Shelf Extension, that the whole of the specified area, and that is the Burrup, is under threat on the basis of industrial emissions from all ongoing and proposed industrial facilities. So this is our Federal Environment Minister, a little bit two-faced. Now, the main cause of acid gas and carbon emissions on the Burrup, but also in any LNG facility, is burning gas. And so a huge amount of gas feeds these facilities, and most of that ends up exported in a liquefied form. But around 8% of it is burned on site as an energy source. And that makes the LNG facilities the largest carbon polluters in Australia under the safeguard mechanism. But one of the interesting things is that measures that would reduce acid gas emissions that are impacting the rock art can also reduce carbon pollution. And but the problem is that LNG facilities pay nothing for the gas that they use as an energy source or the gas they use to export. So you've heard about the diesel fuel rebate, which creates an incentive for mining industry to use more diesel, but at least they pay for it in the first place and they get some of that tax that they pay back as a rebate. In the form of the LNG facilities, they don't pay anything for most of the gas that they use, and that's because it's extracted from offshore fields in Commonwealth waters where no royalty is levied. So you can see now that there's an economic incentive for these industries not to decarbonise, not to develop better technology, which is available and globally is being utilised, because they're getting their energy source for free. Now, I don't know any other industry in Australia that gets the gas or any other energy that it uses for free other than the LNG industry. And this creates an economic driver and incentive for them to keep doing what they're doing. Now, the minister said, oh, well, it's okay because I put these strict new conditions on the North West Shelf facility. Well, there's a few problems with them. Just quickly, they don't take effect until 2030. So the initial part of this graph you can see is continued very high acid gas emissions. Once they do take effect, they're going to still allow about 15 times more of the acid gases than international best practice. And that line at the bottom, that green, is if they introduce scrubber technology, which has been applied in a whole lot of other industries, which can get emissions down to a very low level. But they can get down even further than that, and I'll speak to you in a minute about that. But the problem with this was that Minister Watt accepted Woodside's argument that it wasn't commercially viable for them to put this technology in place. Now, why isn't it commercially viable? Because they're getting their gas for free. So now you've heard about scrubber technology. That's been in place for many, many years in Europe and other places where acid rain has been a problem. It's not a new issue. I learnt about this in high school and in my studies at university. Acid rain has been a very well-studied issue globally. But now we have electrification solutions, and the new LNG facilities that are being built in America and other places are required to use electric drive technology. What that means is they can completely eliminate any gas burning on the site because they can use the electric drive systems. Now, if they produce that electricity off-site using renewable energy, that would reduce these emissions down to almost zero. Now, this is possible to do on the Burrup, but again, Woodside said to Minister Watt in this negotiation process, no, it's going to be too expensive for us to do that, it's not viable. But again, the reason is because they're not paying for their gas. If they're paying for their gas, it'd probably be cheaper to electrify. So we've got this inbuilt problem that's affecting the Burrup and affecting us all in terms of carbon pollution. Now, what that means is that the LNG industry is going after some of the biggest new fossil fuel resources anywhere in the world. And the two that they're going after in Western Australia at the moment that you would have heard about is the Browse Basin, that would feed into the North West Shelf facility. But also there's proposals for fracking in the Canning Basin. And you can see on the map there, the Canning Basin, it's called an unconventional resource. It requires gas fracking, so drilling thousands of wells to get that gas. Both of those resources are a long way away from the Burrup. It doesn't look too far on the map, but actually the Browse Basin's nearly 1,000 kilometres away. And a lot of the Canning Basin gas is also many, many hundreds of kilometres away. So they need to build huge new pipelines and infrastructure to get these, to get this gas to market to these processing facilities. That opens up massive new environmental impacts. For the Browse Basin, of course, it's underneath Scott Reef. That's where the majority of that gas is. So there's a big campaign by environment groups that I encourage you to get involved with to prevent that development from going ahead. But Woodside knows that if it can't get the gas from offshore, it's going to look for it onshore. And there's already developments in the Perth Basin, close to Perth, that are being brought ahead now by Gina Reinhart. And as I mentioned, the Kimberley is now being targeted by companies with gas fracking projects. And we did some quick, kind of, actually it wasn't that quick, it took ages, some maths to work out what the landscape impact of that might look like. Such is the huge volume of gas that the North West Shelf facility requires every year to keep up the exports, you would need up to 25,000 fracking wells across the Kimberley, and that could take an area of over 1,800 square kilometres. So you're talking about vast impacts comparable to what you've seen in parts of the United States to produce the amount of gas that is required for the North West Shelf extension, which is being challenged. And this is why the Premier says that we could be forced to frack in the Kimberley if the federal government doesn't hurry up and give approvals for the Browse Basin. And he's caught in this idea that the state is going to run out of gas, even though we are the world's largest gas exporting province. It's a pretty weird kind of situation. That's what's given rise to these, and again, the research behind this shows that the West Australian gas export industry is not providing anywhere near the amount of gas that it's required to under its domestic gas reservation. It's deliberately withholding gas from the domestic market, and of course this creates this fake gas shortage problem that the Minister says, the Premier says, we need to frack the Kimberley or, you know, develop Browse Basin to keep supplying gas to the West Australian economy. Actually, there's a lot of reasons why we can dramatically reduce the amount of gas that is demanded in the West Australian economy, but just on the face of it, the fact that we're exporting way larger volumes of gas than we're using domestically doesn't make sense. We don't have a gas shortage. We don't need to frack the Kimberley or destroy places like Scott Reef in order to get gas. But that's given rise to this big campaign now. Do we need a gas tax? And part of that is just to show that actually we are the owners of this resource in Australia, and we should be, if we're going to export it, we should be getting some benefit out of it. And part of that economic kind of analysis also is showing that the oil and gas industry in Western Australia, at least, is the smallest employer by sector, far smaller than any other of those industries. So this kind of economic halo that the gas industry has, that it claims, you know, it's necessary for the economy and it's necessary for our GDP, well, actually, they're getting all the gas that they export for free. They're not; they're hardly producing any jobs, and yet they're destroying the climate and the Murujuga Rockart. So why are we letting them get away with it?
0: You're on Stick Together, worker stories, union news and social justice issues. Now we go to part of a conversation we had with Brenna Dempsey, NTU, National Tertiary Education Union Delegate from Monash University, and David Gonzalez, President of the Melbourne University branch of NTU, as they embark on a campaign to be elected to the Victorian Executive of their union.
2: Someone put a comment on social media that our union for the first time has the beautiful problem of two left candidates. And we all come from the same sort of fight. I was recruited by a woman who was a leader of the Casuals campaign at Melbourne Uni. That's how I got first involved. So all of this excitement and change across the Victorian division really comes from that spark that happened at that Casuals campaign in Melbourne. And what we were able to build in terms of bargaining, in the last round of bargaining, to really bring thousands of people into secure work could not have happened if that campaign hadn't started. And now we're seeing the dividends of it, and hopefully it changes our union nationally as well.
3: Yeah, and so, Brenna, what comparisons can you make with what's happened at Monash and what happened at Melbourne?
4: I think one of the things that happened at Monash that's really big that you and I have spoken about before, Annie, is our wage theft court case win that we had. That wage theft was discovered by rank and file members, by members of our union, and they brought it together collectively and they brought it to senior leadership and we did something about it. And we are now fighting again around that. It's 12 months since that determination was made and we still haven't seen payments come through to those affected. That's a whole nother kettle of fish that I can get into. But I think that one of the things that that shows is that that was something that our members discovered. And our members are our union. And it's the same with the stories that David is telling. These are not things that have happened because paid members of staff or senior leadership have discovered them and magically fixed them. That's not how it works. It works because the members see an issue, they raise an issue, they come together, they work together, and they solve it collectively. And that's the sort of leadership that David and I want to inspire, and we want to do more of that. And we want to make sure that those members who see those issues and who want to do something feel that they have the voice to do that and that they're not shut down in any way, and that they have people behind them who will make that happen.
3: The universities, which are public spaces, have been overtaken by a neoliberal assault from, I'd say, the 1980s. It's been a considerable attack on what was a public space for excellence in intellectual pursuit, but it's become muddied. And part of that is that it's top-heavy now, isn't it?
4: Yes, I think so. It's top heavy. The people at the top are paid significantly more than the people at the bottom, which is something that we see in, you know, corporate America, but is happening here in our own universities as well. And I think that there's a real disconnect between the vice chancellors and chancellors and people at those executive levels and the everyday workers in the university. And I think we are also starting to see that shift coming about in our union as well. And that's really scary to me. I don't want us to feel like our rank and file members are separate or disconnected in any way from the leaders that are supposedly there to support them and to encourage them and to foster their own leadership and growth within that group.
2: Power is completely in management's court at this point. One of the things I just want to point out is that, you know, our union is made up of professional staff, the people who support the university and academic staff. So it's not just academic staff that we represent. That's what I love about the NTU, is that in a university space, we are often, as professional staff, which is what I am at the Faculty of Fine Arts and Music at the University of Melbourne, the old VCA, you know, we are subservient in a lot of people's minds to academics. And within our union, we have an equal voice. And I think a lot of those ideas about how we recenter that gravity back towards workers in our universities, a lot of those ideas are coming from professional staff as well.
3: Actually, it's one of the things that I found really shocking was to find out that the library people lost their tea room because it was decided that they didn't need a tea room at the library. And I thought, wow, this university is really sinking to the bottom of the heap. Which, I mean, they're professional staff, effectively, aren't they?
2: They are.
4: They are.
2: Yeah, one of our most active parts of our membership at Melbourne. And in fact, I think across all of our union.
4: Yeah, definitely at Monash too. Yeah. I think that the other thing that's important to add is that we don't just cover universities in our union. We cover TAFE and we cover research institutes and other smaller bodies as well. And I think that one of the things that we notice within our union is not only do we speak about academics and we speak about professional staff, but we also then sort of forget that there are other members that we support as well. There's also
2: potential members, right?
4: Potential. And we speak about professional staff, but we also then sort of forget that there are other members that we support as well. There's also.

0: and we want a union that integrates all of those voices into one place.
1: How do you go about doing that, though? How do you make sure that your members are being heard? You know, tell your members how you think that that could happen.
2: I mean, I think for me, I have a particular focus on TAFE because that's where I started when I got into education. I worked at Melbourne Polytechnic, and I understand how challenging it is being in a TAFE, and also to feel in some ways forgotten and slightly unloved by your own union is difficult. That was my personal experience when I was at Melbourne Polytechnic. I've been speaking to TAFE members across Victoria about the issues that they're facing. I actually was speaking to some members from GoTAFE, and there's a merger happening at the moment between two TAFEs in Northern Victoria that I don't believe anyone knows is actually happening, and the merger has gone through and those members have dealt with that on their own. These are rank and file elected members up there. So that was shocking to me to hear that. So I think that the widespread membership that we have shouldn't be a barrier to supporting them. We've all learned through COVID that we can interact on Zoom. And I think that that's one of the ways that we need to be engaging with these members better. I think there are also inherent structures in our elected leadership that means that those people don't have a voice. I understand the democratic nature of that, that the number of members you have in an area warrants more elected representatives. But also, if we don't have the members to begin with, how do we get an elected rep to then ensure those voices are heard?
0: Part of this starts with just having leadership that reflects the membership, right? Like, we're never going to just one day magically have all of those people at the table. It's a vast sector. But we have to start somewhere, right? Having two professional staff people, an incredibly underrepresented cohort within our union, running for the top positions in our state, our issues are going to be heard at that table. And the work that we've done, at Melbourne, the professional staff for this round of bargaining put 4-day work week for professional staff on the table, right? That's not something that academics would have put on the table if we didn't have that voice. And I think the same thing goes with TAFE and private providers. And the simple answer is organizing. And we just need to get out there and be having those conversations and recruiting those members and making sure that they know they have a place at the table that is the NTU.
2: I think also, in addition to that, as a woman standing, it's really important to me that we hear women's voices. The average union member in Australia is a 45-year-old woman, probably in a caring industry. And I think that, I was at the women's conference for the NTU on Friday, and we were talking about how nationally our membership is 60% women and 40% men, but we don't see that reflected in our leadership position.
1: I always think that's really weird. Hmm. Yeah. I think that's terribly weird.
0: And to extend that, I'm a queer person of color and first person with those identities at president of Melbourne. And, I think you just see when someone sees themselves reflected in the leadership, that the comfort in calling you when there's a problem, or the comfort in calling you when there's a celebration. That's also the we always forget about the fun part of unionism, right? Like, the togetherness and the excitement for our wins. So yeah, I think again that sort of hearing those different voices is so important.
1: What are your views on the biggest challenges?
2: Yeah, I think one of the things that comes to mind when you speak about that is our recent report on class sizes. So we are in the business of educating students, and I use that word business, which is ironic because I don't think we should be a business, but that's the language that we use. We're seeing detrimental class sizes at the moment, and that's impacting our students. And our students should be the focus of the way that we work as higher education professionals and academics. And I think that we and our senior management, I think, are also losing sight of that. I think that we've forgotten that we're in the business of education and that that needs to be one of the key features of the way that we work.
0: Because we're really in the business of real estate at the moment.
2: Correct.
0: All of these things go back to getting that center right around who has control, right? We have burnout across professional staff and academic staff, and it's not because of some lack of resiliency that we have, right?

0: It's out of work.
1: And it's with no real input into how that work should be designed. And when we have managers on $300,000, $400,000, $500,000, $600,000 a year salaries dictating what a level A academic is doing in a classroom, they haven't been in a classroom for a very long time.
2: If ever.
1: And so that's why getting that balance on the governance of the universities and having greater voice at those tables is incredibly important.
0: That's it for Stick Together this week. If you want to catch up with our program, the podcast is available at 3cr.org.au. You can contact the producers of the show at sticktogether3cr@gmail.com or by ringing 03-9419-8377 and leaving us a message. My name's Annie McLaughlin. Remember, wherever you are, whatever you do, there is a union for you. And until next time, stick together.
3: And they still got the spirit, and even the younger guys have got the spirit of fighting this bloody, dirty, rotten, transnational suckhole in Dublin.
4: Right, about time
3: they got clobbered, and about time the seaman journey and led the fight again.
4: You were involved in what Lucy described as the golden years of the union movement.
3: Did it still the golden years, you never give it away, mate, never. What's going to happen after that so-and-so Roger Douglas? What's going to happen when there's no more family silver left to sell? We're going to become peons in the country that flowed with milk and honey. The sons of bitches, they usurped the term labour and sold us out. And quite a few of them have got some answers to give too.

0: Good morning and welcome to the Fire Up Show. My voice is gone. I'm Rusty. This is the Plumbers Union. Proudly presented to you by the Plumbing Pipes Trades Employees Mighty Mighty Union. Right, we're going to kick off. It's going to be a big show. Me and Woz weren't even meant to be. We're still meant to be up to doing the country run last night. But in saying that, we drove back about 9 o'clock last night, like Lehman Brothers.
1: Well done, boys.
2: Couldn't miss the show.
3: Sounds like you just arrived.
0: Yeah, don't worry about me, coffee. We're rocking and rolling, right?
4: One of us did more driving than the other.
0: Yeah, that's why I'm up and about, and poor Woz is in the corner sucking on his thumb. God love you. Right? So, anyway.
4: That's all I'm sucking
3: you
4: on.
3: You get the rest now, Woz.
4: Thanks.
1: What up, boys?
0: Nah, that's it. It's going to be a big show, guys. There's a lot going on, right? We got big Billy Jovanovski across from me. Good morning, matey.
3: How are you, guys?
0: I'm good. That's the way, Wazza.
4: Morning, Rust. Morning, boys, and morning, listeners.
0: Yep, awesome. And Nathan.
1: Morning, boys. Morning, listeners. Morning to everyone.
0: That's the way.
1: Nice and early.
0: Herx is an apology. He's under the douchoir still, right?
3: So you boys did the hard yakka, eh?
0: We never get to bag Herx, so we're going to bag him
1: today. That's
0: right?
1: It. Well, he's on
3: here. No, he's all good.
0: He's always here, but I still like to bag
4: him.
0: He'll
4: come
0: him,
4: for
0: right?
4: you.
3: Yeah. You boys did the country run, I'll take it. Yep. The hard yakka, which we all do. We all have a crack at that.
0: Yeah, correct, mate. The first day, God, did we smash some jobs out, didn't we, Woz?
4: We certainly did.
0: The whole of the inland rail, when I mean the whole of the inland rail, I mean, I'll let you touch on it, Woz, just briefly. We started
4: off at the intermodal in Beveridge on the outskirts of Melbourne there. That's where they're going to have a big depot, big train lines all go there, and they dump all the shipping containers on them from the ports and send them. Well, they're meant to go up to Brizzy, but the New South Wales and the Queensland government's kind of ground much, so it's only going as far as parks. I guess they like satellite dishes, I don't know.
0: It is crazy.
4: But the Victorian section's getting done, so we started there, caught up with the rep there and the builder and our brothers at the ETU, and we pushed on through, went up to Euroa, stopped in there. They're doing the station upgrades. That's the biggest section. They've got some stuff going on in Broadford, Kilmore, and things like that, where they're raising some bridges
0: good
4: as
0: contractors
4: well.
0: Contractors as well.
3: Yep. They're going to need them.
4: And then that's up to Benalla, where another station upgrade there. We caught up with the BSI boys and the Trimble guys. The builder wasn't around, so we were free to wander because no one could stop us.
3: So BSI out there, yeah?
4: Yeah.
3: Oh, fantastic.
4: Little crew out there doing a bit of living away stuff.
3: Yep.
4: Saw the Trimble boys. It was good.
0: Yeah, it was good. There was about 60 members on the job. It was actually running. It was very efficient. There was lots and lots of members. It's running at its peak.
3: And what was the reception? Job.
0: Oh, fantastic, mate. Yeah. Had a meeting with the boys. Boys had a walk around, a bit of a chat to them.
3: Yeah.
0: Obviously showed us a few things, what they were doing, a bit different to obviously the traditional construction stuff.
3: Correct.
0: So it was absolutely fabulous, mate.
3: They would have loved it. They would have loved seeing
0: I tell you what, they all know Wazza. God, he gets around in civil Wazza. I tell you, they all knew him. Bloody hell.
4: Rusty nearly got kicked off straight away for trying to cross the train tracks without getting confirmation he was allowed to.
0: and then I said I got my foot stuck in the train line. I tried to cause a national disaster.
4: Trying to put 20-cent coins on it.
1: Very 90s.
4: Yeah, a bit of a throwback. It was good, mate. And then from there up to Wodonga, Albury. Mm. You know, we like crossing that border.
0: Yep, we do.
4: You know, we've got the hospital up there. There's plenty of work going on up there, especially over in Albury.
0: There's about, I reckon, 12 jobs in Albury. Or New South Wales, as we call it, like anything, it's just over the border, not our jurisdiction. So, the New South Wales boys will get up there and do their thing.
3: You just stuck
0: your
3: nose across the border. That's pretty much, mate.
0: Some has to. So there's a few jobs going up there, like anything. A lot of good contractors as well. Cook and Dowse at Albury up there doing a few things. OP Industries. Got a few signatures while we were down there as well, actually, didn't we?
4: Caught up with a couple of fresh contractors, which was good.
0: Mason Brown Plumbing looks like he wants to do the right thing and sign a regional EBA. God love him. He's a good bloke as well.
3: Plenty of work up there. Why not?
0: And we caught up again with another contractor that was more so wanting to sign a contract. Paddy from, as we call it, Hitachi. Or I'll call it Hitachi. It's Hitachi, right? Mm. And he's got about 40 blokes as well. So he's stepping into the market, I guess you could say, of the EBA world up there. He's got a few jobs in Shep and a few others. So it was actually a very thrilling, very productive sort of...
3: We've always had consistent work over the years in the country. I mean, it's probably not as... frequent as Melbourne, but a project does come up here and there, which is good, and they're always decent projects. And like you said, we do get our contractors there down there. Mm. I was looking after Shepherd and Wodonga before you boys come on the road, and it was always good to see. You see members down there.
4: With this push for, you know, the housing market and affordable housing and such, there's another one starting up in Benalla there, and Wayne Grad has got a nice size one coming up. You know, we're not talking 60-story skyscrapers, but for the region, they're quite large.
3: Yeah, that's right. That's right. And our members do travel, which is great to see. So especially when you see years working down here, and then all of a sudden you're up there and you see someone from down here, it's a good sight to see sometimes.
0: But there is a lot in Albury, isn't there? There was, I think there was about 7 tower cranes in Albury.
4: There's a fair bit going on.
0: There was dead set 7 tower cranes in Albury.
4: School packages, hotels, the hospitals.
3: Boom. Sounds like a boom.
1: A lot of work for our members, which is what we want.
0: So. Yeah, I'll tell you who was getting around a fair bit. Riverina Fire Systems. No, so no. I know they're a New South Wales fire contractor.
3: There's Billy Nair.
4: Well, there's one job. There's one job there.
0: New South Wales.
4: There's one job there in particular that is, seems to be slower than a wet week.
0: Yeah. Actually got taken off the builder.
4: Yeah.
0: So. Which was a bit unusual. So...
4: She's a slow burner.
0: Yep, she definitely is, mate. But anyway, we'll get straight into it. Jova, what's been happening, buddy? What's happening in your area?
3: Getting around the traps, obviously. You know, hopefully the city's starting to pick up a little bit. I think more so next year than this year. There's a few jobs in the pipeline. Capital seem to have a decent one coming up. Built have another one above the station out there. I think it's the South Station. I'm just trying to think. Yep. So good contractors out there. But when all this kicks off... C-Bus is in full swing at the moment. That's probably seen the second half of the stage of the job at this stage. Still got a lot of mechanical plumbers on the job. Mickey Lover's doing a fantastic job there. Just voted Joffa up, me and yourself, Russ, didn't
0: Joffa.
3: We? Yeah, good old Joffa. Sausage
0: Doffa,
3: fingers.
0: Nah, he's listening in his office right now.
1: Morning,
0: right?
1: Joffa.
3: Morning, Joff, mate. You're doing a good job already. So we did that last Thursday, I believe. Yep. AG Coombs, Premier Fire and SPI Plumbing. So all those contractors, all good. Great job. We want to talk about the amenities on the job. How good were they?
0: There's pool tables, right? There was...
1: Was there enough toilets?
3: The toilets are the best toilets I've seen in Australia. Put it that way.
0: It was like Crown Casino toilets. There was marble everywhere. It was absolutely phenomenal.
3: It is a refurb. So let's put it out there. In other words, you know, left behind, upgrade.
0: There was a few bidets there.
3: Yeah, bidets. The toilets.
4: Existing.
3: Yeah.
4: Existing.
3: Existing. Yeah.
0: It was like going to Europe.
1: Yeah, yeah.
3: Oh, jeez.
0: Wash your bum hole out.
1: Might go move in there.
3: And you know what? Those jobs during the winter, fantastic jobs because it's all enclosed, you know. It's cozy. They're out of the elements.
1: Wind blasting through.
3: Exactly. So,
4: especially when you're down the Docklands, it gets a bit blowy down there.
3: Spot on. They're in the prime position out there. But it looks like it's a really decent refurb. The old Coles out there, so obviously they're upgrading the office works out there. So and I believe it's a mixed tenants too. So So it's a very clean job, very good job. Starting off on the right foot, it's looking good. So
0: went to two FDC jobs too. They were phenomenal too.
3: Yeah. Right. Well, they're using our contractors, so
0: And you could eat off the floor, I'm not going to lie. Yeah. They're actually very, very, very good for FDC. Mm. Usually, as you know, Nathan, being in the East, they usually do the old traditional factories.
1: Yep.
0: But, mate, let me tell you, they were tier one quality jobs.
1: They've come a long way, haven't they? All these big warehouse mobs. And it's just
4: not all of them.
3: Yeah, let's not get ahead of ourselves. Yeah. We're only commenting on the jobs that we've been to.
4: We're not doing that broad of a stroke because we went to one not long ago that looked like it was getting pulled down rather than put up.
0: Oh, we did go out there with a few of the brothers and, you know, from the other unions at that FDC job, didn't we, Jova?
3: Yeah,
0: and
3: we had
0: a little looksy around, right?
1: Yep.
3: The old Costco.
0: The old Costco, correct.
3: The old Costco.
0: Yeah, right.
3: Footscray there.
0: There was a few questions asked if the roof was... rated for us to stand on and all that sort of stuff. And I'm thinking, well, it's been here for a while, but anyway, we won't go there.
3: And they did the handrail, but that was about it.
4: He's got a big head, so.
0: Yeah. Ooh. Yeah, I did say I was going to kick someone down a skylight, but anyway. So we'll get moving on. But good report back, Jov, and was obviously, what's been happening, buddy, besides obviously civil, rail, compliance, crap like that?
4: Well, wrap my head around my new little bit of patch there that I've received off you. So, been getting around with you a bit. Went out and caught up with Hollands out at the Northern Hospital there. That's going to be a massive job. What was it, $850 million there? So they're in the early stages. You've got Kane next door doing the private as well. That's out in Epping, so...
3: Yeah, they love it. They love it out there, don't they, Woz?
4: That hospital, just keeps getting... having flashbacks.
0: Yeah, representing from John Hollands was very...
4: accommodating.
0: Very accommodating and proactive. Mm. He took us around, mate. He took us around the whole job and said, oh, this is what's happening, A, B, C, and D.
1: That's good.
0: Phenomenal.
3: Woz got to do part of that, didn't you?
4: Yeah, I gave him the heads up. They have to tie into it. I was like, well, you're going to struggle there, mate. That one is a doozy.
1: Yeah,
0: that's it.
1: Tricky one.
4: But, no, popped in a couple of jobs in Ivanhoe, caught up small jobs around the schools there, quadrant around there, which was good. They were happy to see us.
3: Johnny Plumbo.
4: Yeah, there's a bit going on, mate. Elphington down at the paper mills, Marvin have landed out there.
0: Yep.
4: So there's heaps happening.
0: Accurate Plumbing have signed an agreement too. Everyone keeps asking questions about Accurate Plumbing. Yes, they have signed an agreement. They are commercial. They are full-blown EBA. And well done, they have picked up that job.
4: The boys
3: on now, boys, on now.
0: The microphone just fell off as soon as I said Alex's name. God love him, right? So, that owns Accurate. No, he's doing the right thing. Right, phenomenal.
3: No comment.
0: And I know no comment. Nah, but he got there in the end, so that's all we like, right?
3: Good job, Ross.
4: Suburban Rail's ticking along, mate.
3: Mm. So I tried.
4: Hollands have got the track work package for that. CPB and Terra Verde are doing the tunnelling. They've got, I think there's 9 TBMs across that job. So once they're done, you know, we'll get more and more work. The North East Link is kicking on. There's plenty of plumbers and sprinkler fitters and everyone else down that tunnel now. So that second TBM out there is about to break through, which means the fit out can really start up the guts of that. So
0: lovely.
4: Boys out there doing a great job. They're up against it. It's a big job to tackle. So they're doing a great job.
1: Well done.
0: Awesome. Good report back, buddy. And Nathan, my friend, yes, how you going, buddy?
1: I'm going good, Rusty. Yourself?
0: Yeah, good, matey. So what's been happening? You've been doing
1: I'm
0: a bit of prefab?
1: I'm just actually reading.
3: Something? 1. Something?
1: 1, I can read. $1.1 billion data centre proposed for Clyde North. It just come through. So
3: is that a quarter of a data centre?
1: That's a little bit of a data. It's like a shed. But first data centre in the southeast, which is...
3: The boys are going to be happy now.
1: It's still got to go through the process, and you know, I'm sure the locals will get up and about and try to knock it back.
3: The first question I get asked off all the members when you do your toolboxes, are they going to build any out in the east or the southeast?
1: I get that every toolbox.
0: And the north,
3: and you know what I said to them? I said they built a bridge for a reason. That's the crossover.
1: Exactly.
3: Not to look at. So,
1: exactly.
3: Respectfully.
1: So, no. I get that every toolbox I do in the southeast, they ask because you know a lot of the roofers and the plumbers, they're all southeast boys, and they all want to.
3: Yeah.
1: You know, they want to hit the data centers and you know in their backyard. So yeah.
4: Live in the west and the north are loving it.
3: Yeah. But all jokes aside, it was only a matter of time, So
1: there's a lot of lot of land out in the southeast in Clyde, Pakenham, Dandenong.
3: Are you a developer? You trying to sell it?
1: I wish I was.
0: It sounds like someone's got some shares.
4: There's a lot of land out there. One wants to live there.
1: A lot of land. So there's a lot going on. Obviously that's happening, so I'm sure that'll kick off, and then you know they all follow that as well.
4: Well, there's plenty happening in the southeast because we've got a next gen meeting coming up in Narrowarrin as well. So for all the members that do live out that way,
0: 19th of
4: they'll
0: August,
4: be able to get down to Narrowarrin
0: 4:30.
3: Nate, careful what you wish for, mate. Ask Johnny and Herx how busy they are, mate.
1: Yeah. So look, get down to Narrowarrin. Like the boys said, 19th of August, Narrowarrin PICAC.
3: Yep.
1: It's the first time we're doing it down there.
0: Yep.
1: Isn't it?
4: We've got...
1: Let's get behind it.
4: I mean, we joke about the South Eastern Corridor, but we've got plenty of members that live out that way.
1: I don't joke about it, mate. It's pretty serious.
4: Pakenham, Cranbourne, Botanical Ridge, all those areas. There's big, you know, expansion zones, Berwick
3: Geelong
4: and such.
1: Yeah. There is a lot of work coming up. Glen Waverley, Mount Waverley, there's all that precinct at the back there. Keynes is one of big slice of that. There's libraries, apartments going up.
4: Looking real forward, this suburban rail is going to open up a whole lot of work.
3: Without a doubt.
4: Once that gets through and they start developing, especially Box Hill, they're about to start knocking down 50 buildings. They have to re-establish it.
3: Yeah. Well, what did he say about the four big stations? They're jobs in themselves, aren't they, Woz?
4: The station boxes, mate, that's where we'll get a majority of our
3: members. Yeah, correct. Wasn't it?
4: Yeah.
0: Well, there's $2.7 billion, right, which is now Woz's slice of heaven, $2.7 billion worth of development happening in Box Hill. There's, I think, if I'm not mistaken, there is...
3: Never slows down. Never.
0: There is two 60-story towers that will go on top of the shopping centre. They're going to redevelop the shopping centre. And then there's another 270 stories.
4: It all ties in with SRL as well.
0: Yeah, that's what I'm saying. Yeah.
3: So. They've had a good plan for many years.
1: It's like that everywhere in suburbia now. It's all just getting redeveloped. Same as Dandenong, another southeast area. So
4: it's like a city in itself, Dandenong.
1: It is. Yeah. It is. Dandenong Market, it was on the news this week. They're refurbing that. All around Dandenong stations, apartments. I went for a walk there with our brothers, Dave Tuwali from the CFMU. That little India precinct, that's all empty shops getting ready to get flattened.
0: Lovely.
1: And then
0: lovely.
1: It'll get, obviously next stage. Richmond's busy as well.
3: Well, definitely, I came for a drive out there. It was looking very busy.
1: Richmond.
3: Down on Church Street,
1: Church Street's real busy. Even there's a social housing coming up at the back there in Richmond as well.
3: And it feels like the jobs are like back to back, next door, across the road. They're so confined in one area.
0: You got some good sprinkler fitters on those LU Simon jobs. Don't you?
1: I do. Right? I've got some good members.
0: Old FDN, right? He's doing the right thing, Simon. He's pulled his socks up. God love him, right?
1: Yeah, Simon. Mm. He's out there winning a bit of LU Simon's work. And Riverside, that's going to kick off.
0: Yep.
1: Our mate Billy is going out there. He's on a holiday now. Well-deserved holiday. Done well. And so he's going to be going out there and representing the members out there. So I wish him nothing but the best.
0: And Darko, mighty Darko, is
1: big
0: out
1: Darko.
0: There.
1: Yep, he is out there.
0: CFMU Darko.
1: So that'll be a good job. Six towers. A lot of work out there. So
3: From this point on, let's say next year, it's going to be so busy.
1: Mm. Next year really is busy. And then you got every warehouse still going up. Texco,
3: all the little jobs that people don't really take notice of.
1: They're still kicking off.
3: But they do facilitate a lot of our members out there and tick over, which is good,
1: Yeah, exactly. We need them. So just jumping back and forward a bit, get down to NextGen in the southeast and Ariwarren, because we will need reps on these jobs 100%. Moving forward. So get involved.
0: Yep.
1: And put your hand up and have a crack.
0: And just while we're talking as well, Troy Thompson, Big T-Bone, he stepped up. He's now part of obviously the delegation or the hierarchy for the next gen.
3: Yep.
0: So
3: he stepped up. Fantastic.
0: With young Joshua and young Gus, right? So he's stepping into the mix. Fantastic, right? Yeah. And obviously,
3: pick a better man.
0: Ideas. Yep. That's it. So, and tie it all in together, which is awesome.
3: Yeah,
0: so,
3: those three are a good combination.
0: Oh, that's it, mate. Yep. That's it.
1: So, we've got the posters as well, the new posters. Yep. So, we'll drop them around, go for a bit of a drive, drop them to all our delegates, get 100%. Them up in the sheds, and head down to Narrewarren, have a feed, have a listen, and get involved in it. So,
0: that's it.
3: Is a charcoal chicken go that far?
1: It's all Afghani kebabs out there, mate.
0: Oh, kebabs, lovely.
3: We just have to ask.
4: Perfect, brother.
0: And obviously, you want to give a bit of a little report back on the prefab fire sprinkler fitting yards.
1: We've been doing that. That's been meeting up with contractors. That's been going well. Mm. Obviously, I think we've gone to a few yards, and the feedback has been good.
0: We're positive, very positive,
1: very very positive.
0: People are picking up the phone and ringing us, Nathan, wanting to sign the agreement.
3: You know what? Exactly. You two have done a phenomenal job. Fantastic. Good on you.
1: It's been fun actually. Yeah, so we'll head out to these jobs. We'll keep not harassing him, but we'll keep talking with the employee groups and
0: Complete Welding International. You've got obviously Entire as well.
1: Yep.
0: You've got Taylor's Engineering.
1: Yep.
0: You've got a new one, Civale, right? Civale, which are from Sydney. Yes. They're ready to
1: sign.
0: They're
1: very keen.
0: Accurate profile.
1: We went down there, Rusty. Fantastic. If we had a pen, they would have signed then, 100%, there and then. Seriously, they were that keen. So
0: accurate profile we've caught up with.
3: They've got the work, guys. They've got plenty in this.
0: There's about seven new shops, right?
1: They're popping up everywhere.
3: Supply and demand, boys.
1: And that's the thing. It's all these data centers are producing a lot of this work. So we're churning out the pipe work and the welding and all this stuff, and it is good. Good
3: like anything, us. We just like our slice of the pie, meaning good wages and conditions.
1: That's all we ask for.
0: Sprinkler Fab as well. Sprinkler Fab, which is Defence Fire.
1: Defence.
0: They want to sign the agreement as well, mate. We've got about seven of them
1: want
0: to sign.
1: I know. A lot of driving coming up.
0: Oh, unbelievable, mate. Yeah, it's been a really good experience.
1: It's been good,
3: You just have to drive to New South Wales?
1: We might have to go out there, Albury, yeah, go for a drive, see what it's out there.
0: Yeah, no, so it's been
1: good,
0: phenomenal. Mate.
1: It's been good. Yeah, looking forward to it.
0: Yeah. No, there's been no pushback either, which is obviously good. You know, the boys just want to pay rolls in their back pocket.
3: That's exactly
0: They're
3: right.
0: They're entitled to it.
1: Yep.
0: Obviously, like a few things in the agreement, won't touch on too much on it, but a few things from the construction agreement has obviously been implemented into this prefab sprinkler fitting agreement.
1: And it's all the same.
0: Yeah, pretty it's much, mate. Yeah, pretty much. Yeah. So, and yeah, no, it's been phenomenal. It's been good. Phenomenal. So, but yeah, no, like anything.
1: Watch your space, really.
0: Yeah, just, correct, yeah, correct. Yeah. Yeah, no, so it's been rather good. Just in relation, obviously, Docklands, South Melbourne, Port Melbourne, Albert Park, all that sort of area. Some massive jobs coming up there, right? Just near the wheel there. You got over just, I think it's 960.
3: Yeah, Capital.
0: Capital, 960 apartments. The first stage is 660. The next one's 300. Capital have got that one, you're right, Jova. And like anything, GNC have picked up the first stage of the 660. Croft Air.
3: Croft
0: Air. Right, and then obviously FireSafe. So we're going to begin to delegate out there sooner than later. They're all pretty much going to land as far as all contractors on that job. GNC got about 10 or 15 out there at the moment. But, all, you know, the fire boys and the mechanical are going to be landing out there around September sort of thing, and then they'll be kicking on to the stage next door. And like anything as well, you got another two. We keep talking about data centres. Well, they're in Port Melbourne now.
1: Yeah, they are.
0: You got the one in down on Sardine Street, right? You're building it, the data centre is going to be that big. Everyone gets confused thinking it's the Capital one that's at the front of the near the training centre for this mighty CFMEU, but it's actually down Sardine Street. There's two data centres. The first one, they're building a water treatment plant to service that data centre. That's how big it's going to be. Jeez. Right, $2.5 billion I'm hearing. And then obviously you've got the other one, right, where it's got weeds growing out the front. They're going to get the whippersnipper out there, and that's where the other Capital one is, and that's just over $2 billion as well. Jeez. So it's all happening. Right.
3: Fantastic.
1: A lot of data centres are popping up everywhere, mate.
3: Like mushrooms.
1: So they are.
0: Yeah. You've
4: got to store rusty search history somewhere.
3: Yeah. That's why they're coming to the north.
0: After the week, Wednesday night, you don't want to see what I looked up. Right, I'll get divorced. So, but anyway.
3: Allegedly.
0: Allegedly, yeah. Don't worry, Sanders calls me an idiot. But anyway. But in saying that, guys, it has been a good show. Like anything, we did raise $10,395 for this fantastic radio station.
3: You see the new chairs they got in here?
1: Yeah.
3: Fantastic.
0: Bit of upgrades, right?
3: Yeah, good.
0: Bit of upgrades. So, no, we're... The boys, all
4: you'll
0: the delegates.
4: Upgrade that microphone after you break it.
1: That's next year.
3: Or someone mentioned a certain contractor.
1: Financial year.
0: And I don't know whether we should touch on it, but I'm going to say it anyway. We've just signed an affiliation as well with the Irish Plumbers Union, right? Earl's been doing his thing at World Plumbing Council.
3: Fantastic.
0: God love him.
3: Well
0: right,
3: done,
0: he's
3: Earl.
0: Over there shaking hands, kissing babies, doing deals as he does.
1: Yep.
0: And just like that, we've got the affiliation with obviously our Canadian and United Association. Well, he's United Association, the Canadian and American brothers. Mm. He's just managed to get, obviously, which is fantastic for our training school, for PICAC or CEPITEC as we call it. He's managed to get an affiliation with the Irish brothers look after the plumbers. Yep. And the electrical trades union over there. So it's just phenomenal.
1: Yeah, very good.
0: Right? So we're definitely going to have to go over there and see how they do business.
1: Yeah, meet and greet. See how they do things.
4: Get down to St. James Gate at the Guinness factory.
0: That's what I was getting at.
4: Knock the top off a few. Yeah. To be sure.
0: Yeah, that's it. Yeah. Well, we had no
3: sampling.
0: Song today, guys.
3: They call that sampling.
4: Well, embracing the local culture.
0: Hey, my name is Ryan, so I'm a Ryan.
1: You're
0: so
1: right.
0: I'm half Irish, even though I look like a chocolate frog. Right. So, but anyway, right? In saying that, guys, it's been a phenomenal show. Apologise we didn't have a song, but we've had a lot to talk about.
1: Yeah, we have.
3: We can go for another half hour.
1: It's gone quick.
4: But take a breath now.
1: Yeah.
0: Yeah, true. Yeah,
3: back to Wodonga, boys.
0: Yeah. All right. Don't worry, after this, I'm going to be patting Woz's beard.
1: Stroking it.
0: I'm going to stroking it, right? Stroking it. So.
4: 2 days of this.
1: Yeah.
0: I know,
4: help me, boys.
0: He's had enough of me. Help me.
1: The married couple.
0: As we're driving back down the freeway.
4: Wait,
3: I'm going to paint the picture. Driving up there, both in the front seat. On the way back, you in the back seat.
4: Fetal position in the tub.
0: He almost kicked me out of the car while it was moving. Awesome, guys.
1: It's been good.
4: All good.
0: All right, lovely. Thanks, guys. Cheerio.
3: Again,
0: see you later.
1: Thank you.
0: See you. Bye.

0: 3CR would like to acknowledge the Kulin Nation, true owners, caretakers, and custodians of the land from which we broadcast. 3CR pays respect to elders past and present of the Kulin Nation. We recognize their unceded sovereignty.
1: This is 3CR Breakfast.
2: Oh, yeah.
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0: Good morning, listeners. You are tuned into Thursday Morning Breakfast on 3CR 855 AM, and it is the 23rd of July. Good morning, Kate.
4: Good morning, Priya. Bang on 7 o'clock. Look at us go.
0: I know. We are, what can I say? We are nothing if not organized.
4: Yes.
0: How are you doing this morning?
4: Well, yes, I'm good. It is a bit lucky that I'm here. I put my watch on to charge last night to use as an alarm and noticed that instead of going up, the battery was going down. So thankfully, I also put an alarm on my phone, which is good because when I woke up this morning, my watch was dead, which means I probably wouldn't have been here this morning otherwise if I didn't put my phone on. So, phew.
0: Well, here's to forward planning. I mean, I hope that's not a bad sign for the watch. I really hate planned obsolescence, and I hope that's not what's happening here.
4: I would really hope so too. I've had it for 3 years. It's seen me through many Ks as a sports watch, as a runner. Yeah, I'm a bit sad about it. But how are you?
0: I'm doing, and I'm going. You know, this is one of the days I've had all week, and that's the truth.
4: I mean, you do what you can, right?
0: This is true. And today, what we're going to do is bring you some amazing interviews. This is a very exciting lineup of interviewees. And we're starting off with veteran broadcaster and activist Marisa Spasaro, who's the host of 3CR's Do in Time show. And Marisa is going to join us for a conversation about disability support funding for blind and vision impaired people in the context of looming cuts to the NDIS. I'm really excited to be able to have this chat with Marisa. And thank you to Marisa for getting in touch with us after last week's conversation with Ariella Williams from Protect Our NDIS Alliance. Just to add that dimension of what it's like to access specific kinds of funding for disability supports for blind and vision impaired folks and the implications that the proposed cuts will have. And then after that, I'm also very excited to be able to speak with Dr. Sabrina Suluai Mahuka, who is founder of the youth-centered environmental organization Finafinau, who joins us from Pango Pango to discuss recent progress in the United States government's Bureau of Ocean Energy Management's moves to advance offshore mineral extraction in the waters off American Samoa. So this is part of a broader conversation about concerns with deep sea mining in the Pacific and the environmental, cultural, and social impacts that this is going to have on Pacific Island nations, and why communities across the Pacific are fighting to resist it.
4: And next, throughout the week, I was lucky enough to sit down with Isabel Maria Villalon, who is an independent researcher living and studying in Mexico City. She has a master's degree in Latin American studies from the Universidad Nacional Autónoma de México, is about to enter into a doctorate program, and writes regularly for the North American Congress on Latin America. Now, as the 2026 World Cup wraps up, we'll get to speak with Isabel to unpack the tainted legacy it has left behind throughout Mexico City. She walks us through some inequities in tax contributions paid to Mexico, Canada, and the US by participating corporations, and the rejection of the tournament by a broad assembly of social movements that led to street protests. That will be a two-part conversation that we will listen to. And then finally, we will listen to a podcast produced with all the best radio international audio producer Craig Garrett and our Thursday breakfast host, awkward, myself, about the growing push for reproductive healthcare leave across Australia. The podcast features Emma Hardy, a writer with lived experience of managing PMDD in the workplace, Carolyn Dunbar, the women's team leader at the Victorian Trades Hall Council and advocate for the union's campaign It's for Everybody, and Tom Havala, a PhD candidate at the University of Melbourne, who adopts a feminist approach to push for greater legal protections within the workplace.
0: Amazing. I am very much looking forward to today's show. And please remember, we are with you all the way through until 8:30 a.m. when you will be joined by the Lost in Science crew. So stay tuned. 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
0: You're tuned into Thursday Morning Breakfast on 3CR 855 AM. And these are the news headlines for Thursday, the 23rd of July. The Israeli embassy has made an extraordinary intervention in Australian government domestic politics by publicly criticizing the draft Labour Party program on what Labour refers to as the Israel-Gaza conflict being raised at Labour's national conference, which starts today in Adelaide. Critics say Israel's public intervention goes well beyond normal diplomatic engagement and that attempts to influence the internal policy deliberations of a political party crosses a line and raises serious concerns about foreign interference in the Australian government's democratic processes.
4: Also in headlines, earlier this week, hundreds of anti-war and land rights activists rallied outside the Pine Gap military base near Impantwe Alice Springs, calling for the secretive Australian United States government facility to be closed and the land to be returned to Arrente traditional owners. The rally presented the largest protest at the site since 1987, with advocates travelling from across countries to join long-standing efforts. Arrente elders delivered a letter to the base demanding the return of Kuyumba, compensation for the occupation of the land and access to sacred sites. Protesters also called out Pine Gap's intelligence-sharing role in Israel's genocide in Gaza. Organisers said they will continue campaigning against Pine Gap and the Australian government's military ties with the United States, including in protests against AUKUS later this year.
0: In other news, the Northern Territory government's proposed changes to child protection laws continue to be sharply condemned. Experts say the proposed laws would weaken protections designed to keep First Nations children connected to families and communities, and ministers from every state and territory except Queensland and the Northern Territory have called on the federal government to intervene to stop the legislation passing. The Northern Territory already has the country's lowest rates of kinship placements for First Nations children in out-of-home care, and experts argue the proposed changes ignore evidence that children placed with kin experience lower rates of harm.
4: In other news, new research based on people transferred by the federal government to Nauru found 99% could not afford enough food, with many reporting skipped meals, weight loss and worsening mental health. The Asylum Seeker Resource Centre produced the report and is calling on the federal government to end its offshore detention, which cost almost $1 billion in the past year, arguing that people seeking asylum are being denied basic necessities and that the Australian government is failing in its duty of care.
0: And finally, in headlines, Victorian public school teachers are planning to strike today after members of the Australian Education Union's Victorian branch rejected the state government's latest offer. Union representatives say the offer is not much different from the previously rejected offer and failed to adequately address issues raised, including reducing class sizes and meeting pay rise demands for all sections of the workforce. In the face of bad faith behaviour from the Department of Education, including a short turnaround time for response from union members, teachers and supporters continue to rally. Union members will march from Bourke Street to Parliament House today as part of the 24-hour industrial action. These have been the news headlines for Thursday, the 23rd of July, and you're listening to 3CR on 855 AM.
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0: You are tuned into Thursday Morning Breakfast on 3CR 855 AM. And we are joined by our first guest for today, veteran broadcaster and activist Marisa Spassaro, host of 3CR's Do in Time show, for a conversation about disability support funding for blind and vision impaired folks in the context of looming cuts to the NDIS. In this conversation, we cover how different kinds of funding how different kinds of funding allocations facilitate inclusion for blind and vision impaired people under the NDIS, the implications of losing access, and more broadly, the way that conversations about legitimate support and functionality assessments occur within a society that holds very narrowed views about the kinds of lives that people with disability should live. And remember, you can catch the Doing Time show from 4 to 5 p.m. on Mondays on 3CR. Good morning, Marisa. How's it going?
8: Good morning. You have certainly revved me up.
0: Well, I mean, honestly, it is, it's an honor to be interviewing somebody who has a much more storied career on 3CR than myself. And so I was absolutely delighted to get your email the other day, you know, reflecting on what Auriella had shared from the Protect Our NDIS Alliance and, you know, offering to provide some further analysis from the perspective of, you know, being somebody who navigates the NDIS from a different sort of set of funding allocations. So I wanted to begin by asking why you think blind and vision impaired people have tended to be overlooked in conversations about planned cuts to the NDIS.
8: Blindness and vision impairment are overlooked because the NDIS considers them to be low incidence. So it's about low incidence disability. Hence, there are a very limited number of services which have specialist knowledge pertaining to them. So, as you know, Priya, the NDIS amendment securing the NDIS Future Generations Bill 2026 is happening. It's been introduced to Parliament, and I believe Auriella would have talked about that during her very amazing interview a couple of weeks ago. But reform must not come at the cost of people losing the supports they rely on to live independently, work and participate in the community. So for people who are blind and vision impaired, supports like assistive technology, orientation and mobility training and community access are simply not optional. They are essential for safety and participation. And often what tends to happen is that this conversation is overlooked because blindness and vision impairment are simply not considered high priority for the government. And it is severely misunderstood. Mm. And as a person with lived experience, whenever I'm out in the community, I'm often approached by people, well, how will you do this? How do you do that? How do you get on the train? How do you shower? 3CR is one of the very few places where I feel safe, and also activist circles. And by the way, I don't broadcast on disability. It is actually a decision that I have made. I broadcast on the passions that I have because it's really important that because I am a blind person, that doesn't mean that I need to do disability broadcasting. And that's just a decision that I've made. And 3CR doesn't pressure me to do that. Mm. But in answer to your question, Priya, I think it's overlooked simply because there is a severe lack of understanding, and also there's ableism about this.
0: Mm. Yeah, and I mean, we'll come back to that point that you made about, you know, being able to broadcast on something that you're interested in rather than thinking about, you know, a feature of your life defining how you should approach the world, because I really would like to unpack that with you a bit more about societal expectations. But coming back to, you know, the concerns and, you know, daily needs of the lives of blind and vision impaired people being overlooked in these conversations, I wanted to ask you a bit about how the system kind of works. So an explanation about NDIS funding and the differences between what are called core capital and capability supports when it comes to the requirements of blind and vision impaired people.
8: Absolutely. So I'll start off by looking at, this is kind of a little bit new to me as well, so excuse me here. So I'll give you an explanation about the differences between core capital and capacity supports when it comes to requirements of blind and vision impaired people. And I think Ariella did speak a little bit about this, not in regards to vision impairment, but in regards to her disability. So, for example, assistance with daily life. Those are the supports that assist or supervise you with your personal tasks during day-to-day life that enable you to live as independently as possible. And these supports can be provided individually in a range of environments, including your own home and support to maintain the home to a good standard. So looking at domestic help, house cleaning and other household activities. And then you've got your assistance with social, economic and community participation. And those are supports that assist or, you know, engaging in the community, social, recreational or economic activities. And these supports are provided in environments such as in the community or a centre. Were you talking about capital then?
0: Yeah.
8: Oh, yeah, the capital's important. So the capital supports would include high-cost assistance technology. And for a blind person, that would be like equipment. So, for example, the JAWS screen reader software that helps the blind and vision impaired person to navigate documents and internet access and read books and for work commitments. And also, so the capital, you know, you'd get equipment modifications, repairs, things like that. I mean, we're coming into a digital age, so blind and vision impaired people would need more help to buy that equipment. And it's thousands of dollars. I mean, it'd be about $8,000 to $10,000, sometimes up to $20,000 that people would be doing that, buying equipment. And then going back to the other support, which is to do with the social stuff and the domestic cleaning, often what tends to happen is that you know, there are difficulties with performing certain tasks. For example, vacuuming would be difficult. Also, going to unfamiliar places. So you would be having support workers to take blind and vision impaired people, you know, where they need to go. But of course, not everybody needs a support worker. Like, a lot of the time, you're having your orientation and mobility to help you to navigate from Guide Dogs Victoria, for example.
0: Yeah.
8: Does that give you a bit of a idea?
0: That is very helpful. And you know, I take your point about not everybody needing to have a support worker or desiring to have a support worker around, but more having the opportunity to have a run through an orientation to be able to then navigate things independently. And I did want to build on that to talk about the interactions between these different types of funding, because, you know, we've talked about the fact that losing capacity building or capability funding will have implications for your ability then to use things that are funded under capital supports. Can you talk a bit more about that?
8: Sorry, can you rephrase that?
0: Yeah, of course. So, you know, I remember us having a conversation about, you know, what it means to lose access in one category of funding for your ability to, you know, make the most of things that are funded under another. So say you're using this kind of JAWS software, but you do also need training to be able to use the software and that kind of thing.
8: Okay, so that goes under capacity building.
0: Mm-mm.
8: So basically you can use the funding in the same category.
0: Okay.
8: So for example, you can, in the capacity building category, you can pay for a support like training. And so you can be trained to actually building category. You can pay for a support like training. And so you can be trained to actually

0: they need or the training they need.
1: Mm. And that training piece, I think, is quite an important one, right? Because, like, you can access the equipment, or you may be able to access the equipment, but actually being able to use it in a competent way to understand the full functionality of what you're accessing is what allows it to enhance your life.
0: Absolutely. I mean, for me, and I can only speak from my own lived experience, groundbreaking work has happened with radio broadcasting for me, because I'm actually now learning editing, and through the JAWS software, and doing training around that. But of course, I'd be needing specialist trainers who also have a vision impairment to assist me with that. And I actually didn't ever think that I would get a trainer with a vision impairment, because of the fact that a lot of people in the blind community find me very intimidating, because of the fact that I do hold views that are somewhat radical in terms of the blind community. A lot of them are very right-wing. And I'm not necessarily speaking about individuals here, but I'm speaking about the fact that the blind community really does not have access to a lot of education in terms of, for example, freeing Palestine or what's happening at Pine Gap. Because I don't think that Braille libraries would source that type of information. Unless you want, you know, they wouldn't cover anarchist literature. So I suppose what I'm saying here is that in terms of that capacity building category, that I consider it very important that blind and vision impaired people with small businesses are incorporated. And so I make it a policy that I do not, it's my own personal policy, that I do not work with major organisations for computer training. I make sure that, and I have a very modest plan, because I don't want or need a lot of money in my NDIS plan, and I plan to get off it as soon as possible, to be perfectly honest. But, you know, that training is very, very important for blind people to work in that area to help me instead of the major organisation.
1: Yeah, and I mean, I think, you know, you've definitely touched on something there that you mentioned at the start, which is, you know, about the sort of broader social environment that blind and vision impaired people, you know, access information in and participate in society in. And I think that point about a lack of access to, you know, political education materials that are made accessible is a vital one. And I did want to ask you about how various sort of support funding demands that people with disability adhere to cultural and social norms when accessing supports, and the implications that this has for radical folks with disability like yourself, who, you know, are going to be, you know, pushing against the norms of what people feel should fall within the bounds of a disabled life.
0: Well, that would take a whole show, really. But
1: I
0: wouldn't even know where to start. But I think one of the things is that you've got, you know, the fact that, you know, disability, the cost of disability is very high. Okay, so in terms of looking at that cultural norm, like, for example, there's no way that I would get self-defence paid for with an NDIS support. And I think it's extremely important for everybody to have self-defence, to do a self-defence course. And I don't think that would happen, but that would be very important for blind and vision impaired people to have safety. And I know for myself, when I'm actually at a protest, you know, I'm out at my business to do non-violence training, for example. But, you know, these days, you need to be able to have self-defence. And self-defence doesn't necessarily just mean defending yourself physically. It's really important to be able to set boundaries and to be able to learn self-defence. And that definitely wouldn't be paid for.
1: Yeah, and I mean, you know, just thinking about all of the activism that you've been involved in throughout your life,

0: Like, I can imagine that if it's if the discussion about funding comes up in terms of the things that support you to live a meaningful life, you know, various conservative cuts to the NDIS folks might have a bit to say about what is and isn't appropriate, right?
1: Absolutely, absolutely. I mean, you know, you've got economic vulnerability here for blind folks. And NDIS is not always supportive when it comes to that. And intersecting people with disability also with structural oppressions such as racism and sexism and harmful impacts of poverty, pollution, and other oppressions.
0: And I think the way that the economic structure of funding almost puts people in a position where you don't want to put access to the world and your ability to live a dignified life at risk, you know, by doing something that, you know, could put your funding at jeopardy feels like a really difficult bind.
1: Oh, I see what you mean. You know, you can't, I mean, basically, you can't talk about that stuff during an assessment.
0: Oh, yeah.
1: Can you imagine? I want to go on a forest blockade and I hitchhiked from Orbost down to the blockade and I need funding for mobility to get there.
0: not a chance. Oh, but I mean, it is, you know, I think it is a really important conversation when it comes to thinking about not just social participation, but like robust political participation, right?
1: Indeed, and I think that's seriously lacking. Let's face it. Look, the NDIS is a reflection of the sick society that we live in. I mean, and it sounds really negative. I'm a bit of a realist. And, you know, when you're interviewing Aboriginal elders and you're interviewing, you know, you're working with genocidal content, you know yourself, week after week, you tend to kind of think, well, what's happening?
0: Yeah, and I mean, it's a bit of a sobering note to leave us on, but I do think, you know, keeping in mind that these systems that are in place, you know, as important as it is to defend access to that funding, also have to be responsive to people pushing for a different kind of society, you know, trying to actually fight for liberation for all people in a meaningful way that, you know, really integrates disability justice within that fight. And so, yeah, I honestly, Marissa, I'd love to have you back on again. We do have to wrap up right now, but is there anything?
1: Of course, of course.
0: Yeah.
1: Just one last
0: thing.
1: Yeah,
0: go ahead.
1: Very quickly. I just wanted to also say as well that the changes, the NDIS changes are actually going to be, could be quite detrimental because they want to take away the social supports for people. And, you know, so if people are going to be losing that, there's going to be a lot of isolation and losing capital supports, people won't be able to buy the high cost technology. So it's really important that, you know, blind and vision impaired people need to build their skills and increase independence through orientation and mobility, through the other capacity building supports. And how are they going to do that if that's taken away?
0: Yeah, absolutely. I think that is a very important important reminder for people listening. And, yeah, really appreciate you making the time, Marissa.
1: Thank you so much. Look, this is not my strong point. I mean, I can only speak from my lived experience, but I felt like it was important to really expand on what Ariella was saying. I'm best at doing time, I think, and other topics.
0: No, but I think like sometimes being able to bring the really incisive political analysis that you share at Do and Time to these issues of lived experience is just a vital way for people to get a better understanding of what's going on.
1: Absolutely.
0: Yeah.
1: See you in the street sometime.
0: Thanks so much. Take care.
1: Thanks a lot.
0: And that was Marissa Sposaro, the host of 3CR's Doing Time show, who joined us for a conversation about disability support funding for blind and vision impaired people in the context of looming cuts to the NDIS. And remember, you can catch Doing Time from 4 to 5pm on Mondays on 3CR 855am.
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0: 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It is 7:35 in the morning, and we are now joined by Dr. Sabrina Suluai Mahuka, who is founder of youth-centered environmental organization Finafinau. And Sabrina joins us from Pangopango to discuss recent progress in the United States government's Bureau of Ocean Energy Management's moves to advance offshore mineral extraction in the waters off American Samoa. Now, on the 16th of July, in the face of significant resistance in American Samoa and across the Pacific region, the BOEM agency issued a proposed leasing notice for the American Samoa Outer Continental Shelf Pacific Mineral Lease Sale 1. It's a bit of a mouthful. It's another step in the direction of a potential lease sale this November. And so Sabrina is going to speak with us about the cultural and environmental impacts that deep sea mining for critical minerals will cause and the ongoing fight to prevent this from happening in the waters off the islands of American Samoa. Now, Dr. Sabrina Suluai Mahuka is a Samoan-Filipina educator, youth leadership mentor, and environmental justice advocate who works at the intersection of Indigenous knowledge, community organizing, and ocean conservation to amplify Pacific voices in local and global decision-making. Hi, Sabrina. Thank you so much for joining us.
9: Great to be here. Thank you for having me.
0: Hello?
9: Great to be here. Thank you for having me.
0: Of course. I think our line is a bit quiet, but let me just hold on a sec and let me see if I can reconnect you through a different option. Give me a moment. Okay. Listeners, bear with me for a sec. Now, Sabrina, so to ground our conversation, I want to remind listeners that Finafinau is based in Pangopango on the island of Tutuila. So tell me about this place, the waters around the islands of American Samoa, their cultural value, and your relationship to them.
9: Absolutely. In American Samoa, the ocean
10: is not scenery. And I think that resonates with many other Pacific islands. We're not an empty blue space surrounding our islands, and it is certainly not a warehouse of minerals waiting to be opened. Our moana, our ocean, is our highway, our pantry, our classroom, our church, our genealogy, and in the end, it's our inheritance. And so many of our family stories are tied to this water. And an example of that, I am descended from a canoe maker from Olosenga in Manua. And many of our family members on this island have worked in the tuna industry. We've taught about protecting our waters. We've taught our children. We've been taught by our parents to be people of the ocean. And so when we're talking about the ocean, we're not talking about something that's abstract. We're speaking about a system that has fed our families, carried our ancestors, and shaped our culture, and of course, made life on these islands possible. I've also had the privilege of visiting Rose Atoll or Muliaba, and it is also one of the most pristine places I have ever witnessed in my lifetime. And being there really changed how I understand our responsibility to uphold the Fa'a Samoa, the Samoan values. And very few people will really understand what it means to be there in person. But that doesn't make protecting it less valuable. It means it's our duty to protect it even more. And so our relationship with the ocean is reciprocal. I don't see the ocean separate from our islands. The ocean is American Samoa.
0: Yeah, that is such a beautiful way to put it. And look, Sabrina, I wanted to turn to this question of deep sea mining, which has received a lot of critical attention in recent years. And it's been the subject of cultural and environmental justice campaigns, including in the Pacific region as well as elsewhere. And in the case of American Samoa, can you briefly take us through a timeline of key events in the Trump administration's plan to fast-track offshore mining, culminating in the July 16th announcement by the U.S. Bureau of Ocean Energy Management about this availability of a proposed leasing plan?
10: Yes, it's important to understand how quickly this process has moved. In April of 2025, there's an executive order that came out from President Trump to direct the federal government to accelerate seabed mineral exploration, leasing, and permitting. And then less than a month later, in May, the Department of Interior announced that it was evaluating a request for potential mineral lease sale offshore our waters near American Samoa. And they formally announced that in June of 2025. And initially, it was about for 18 million acres of the outer continental shelf northeast of Manua Island and Rose Atoll. The original public comment period was only 30 days, but after a request from our government, it was extended until up to 60 days. And so during that period, people in American Samoa, members of the diaspora, scientists and organizations and global allies actually submitted over 76,000 comments to the official BOEM site. A majority of them were in opposition. However, despite all of that opposition, in November of 2025, BOEM moved forward and completed what was called the area of identification. And it went from 18 million acres to about 33 million acres. So they almost doubled the area ID despite all the opposition. And they were doing community consultations, and I say that very lightly because the community that they've only met with is government agencies or government entities here in American Samoa, not the actual community. And now that has moved forward. They did their supposed NEPA review. NEPA is their environmental review that they did. And in particular, they only did an environmental assessment, which is a desk study. Because they're saying this is only for preliminary activities for exploration. However, if a lease is given, it would be for a minimum of 20 years. And on July 16th, which was ironic because it was Manua Flag Day, which should be celebrating Manua's relationship with the U.S., BOEM decided to move forward and put out the proposed leasing notice, which basically is a bid for a home. Yes, that's where we're at right now.
0: Yeah, I mean, it just the lack of regard for concerns that have been raised by the people, again, as you said, who were not directly consulted with or, you know, listened to in any meaningful way, despite putting in so many submissions, is very concerning. And I think, you know, to contextualize these concerns, I want to talk about what deep sea mining is. So it involves the extraction of critical minerals through the collection of seafloor polymetallic nodules, which includes metals such as cobalt, nickel, and manganese, which are very important in the tech industry. Now, what impacts could deep sea mining have on the ocean environment, both locally around American Samoa and further afield? And how might this impact things like American Samoa's local economy, especially in tuna fishing, which you mentioned that your family has been involved in as well?
10: Yes, the first thing I would say about deep sea mining is that we have to be honest about the science. There are no commercial scale deep sea mining efforts taking place anywhere in the world for these nodules. And so anything that would occur, American Samoa would basically be the testing site, because there is not a mature industry with decades of evidence showing that it can be done safely. Some of the industry players, like Impossible Metals, was one of the loudest folks to say that they want to mine safely in our waters, or they propose technology that's AI generated. But their startup is less than 10 years, and folks here have clothes that are older than their startup. So that doesn't make any sense on our end, right? And these mining nodules would involve industrial machines moving across the seabed, removing nodules that took millions of years to form. And so we wouldn't even see that, be replaced within our lifetimes. And that would be disturbing the sediment, destroying habitat, because there is life on these nodules itself. That would be a lot of generating noise and light pollution that normally doesn't see that amount of movement or sound in the first place. And of course, that would be sending mined material through the water column to the surface levels. And that's probably where a lot of the concern comes from, too, is that sediment disturbance or the sediment plumes could travel for miles and smother our coral reefs, which we absolutely depend on to make sure that our ocean is healthy for us to sustain our livelihoods of fishing and feeding our families. And we see scientists around the world showing that this is definitely a possible effect of deep sea mining, and they're calling for a pause, a precautionary pause, because once removed for these nodules, right, they don't grow back within a human time scale. There's no restoration that would come from it. There are case studies, I think, off the coast of North Carolina that they did in a lake that they still haven't recovered for decades after experimenting there. With Papua New Guinea, with the Solera project, we show that this is not financially a good decision. They were left with over $100 million worth of debt. And so this is, you know, it raises the question, if we're still mapping the waters and documenting what lives there, how can we really say that we're prepared to lease? How can we say that American Samoa is ready to bear all the risk from a decision that's made at a desk?
0: Yeah, and when you talk about bearing all the risk, again, I want to emphasize it's bearing all the risk of things that are still, you know, unknown in terms of the scale of impacts that they can cause, but all indications suggest that they will be severe and widespread. And we don't even know what remediation could look like afterwards. So to sort of put the cart before the horse, so to speak, and begin by expanding the possibilities of extraction and exploration without waiting for confirmations about the scale of the impact that this could have is really, really concerning. And I did want to ask about how this fits into the broader governance concerns that are at play here. Because American Samoa is an unincorporated U.S. territory, where, as far as I understand, the U.S. has authority over the territory, but American Samoans don't have access to the same kinds of constitutional rights as people in the continental United States. So I wanted to ask if you could unpack some of the implications that this governance arrangement has for resisting deep sea mining in American Samoa's waters. And, you know, how much power does the governor of American Samoa have in this matter?
10: Yes, it's an interesting place where we sit as a territory for the U.S., we are technically labeled as unincorporated and an unorganized U.S. territory. So not every constitutional provision applies here the same way it does to a state. And so people here in American Samoa are usually U.S. nationals rather than citizens by birth. And so we technically can't vote for the president, even though we live here in a U.S. territory. And that also applies for those folks like myself who are U.S. citizens. Because we have chosen to live here in American Samoa, we voided our right to vote in the U.S. elections. In addition, for our congressional delegates, they can introduce legislation and vote in committees, but they can't actually vote in the final passage of legislation on the House floor. We also don't have a senator. And so there is definitely a profound democratic imbalance there. And I think that's prominent for most folks here saying, if it's in federal waters, you know, what control do we have? But it's with the understanding that our deeds of cession were this treaty that we made with the U.S. as our sovereign nation. It was built on mutual respect and mutual benefits. And deep sea mining, it's not an environmental issue itself. It's a territorial democracy and environmental justice issue. But our governor does have a very important role to play. Right now, within this 60-day period, he can demand a full environmental impact statement instead of that environmental assessment. He can also ask for a government administrative office review to say, can we look into this BOEM process and, you know, are they doing shortcuts that are not meaningful community engagement, or are they expediting it where our consent is not given, right? And so they can definitely submit formal objections and even here introduce, like following Guam's example of introducing a bill to ban or fine any deep sea mining vessels that come to our ports. You know, at least that's within our jurisdiction to say, sure, if you're going to mine this, we're going to make it extremely expensive for you. We're going to make this hard. You can't use our ports unless you want to pay this outrageous fine. And so there's so many things that we can do. It's just a matter of taking those actions. And then one thing, you know, just to make clear is we understand that the United States is our sovereign nation, but the U.S. should not use the limits of our political status as an advantage to accessing our natural resources or eliminating, you know, our livelihoods and our identity that's tied to these waters. We're governed by decisions that we can't fully vote on with our status as U.S. nationals or living here as U.S. citizens. But that's, you know, that we do contribute to the United States. Our children can join the military and give their lives to the United States. So we should be able to vote for things that matter for our children.
0: Yeah, that is such a profound way to put it. And I think very important to understand the governance arrangements, but also the fact that, you know, there are many ways for people in American Samoa to push back and continue to resist. And so just in view of wrapping up, I did want to ask Sabrina, how is the American Samoan community continuing to push back against deep sea mining, and what's next? And also, how can our listeners here in so-called Australia support your efforts?
10: That's a great question. And so I think our community has been absolutely amazing in our resistance. It is rooted in education. It's rooted in culture, faith. It's rooted in community, and especially rooted in alofa, love for our home. And that really starts with trying to become experts overnight, right? To say what information is based on facts, based on citations. And so we've been working on getting the community access to public resources, fact sheets, putting up billboards so folks can have access to it, and also just understand that, you know, there are so many communities that are not online. And so going out to the community and hosting forums and opportunities for residents to ask questions directly. They've submitted public comments written to territorial and federal leaders. Just last, on July 16th, ironically, we had already planned a united gathering for Stand With the Moana. And one thing to note is Samoan people usually don't protest because, you know, it can be seen as disrespectful, but we did have this demonstration of community members where we prayed, we thought about the ocean and reflection, we brought flowers as tribute, and we stood publicly for our waters and our home. And while the action was peaceful, it was not passive because we want it to be visible to our local decision makers, but also national and, of course, our allies in the region and with our Pacific brothers and sisters, that our opposition is not limited to one day. It's not limited to one organization or political party or one moment. We have to continue to oppose and be as loud as we can in our opposition, respectfully, but still very loud to say we are participating in every stage of this process, and it's going to still be a no. And so we don't need everyone to be an expert. We just need everyone to not be idle. Everyone around the world can stand with us, and we super appreciate that. And I think that individually we can create this ripple, but we really need to become stronger to become an unstoppable tidal wave. And so we might be the first on a federal map, but we will not be the first to become the sacrificial site. And so our allies from anywhere in the world, they can write and connect and meet with their elected officials. If that's within the U.S., their senators, their House of Representatives, get them on board to support a national moratorium. Our regional partners, how can we push for a moratorium worldwide, globally, right? We really need as much help as possible. And we can leverage social media to say that we're not going down without a fight. Mm. And if that's creating media on their own and to show why this is such a horrible idea, that would be great. If that's amplifying the voices that's already here, that would be great as well. So,
0: yeah.
10: Yes, we would appreciate anything we can get.
0: Of course, and we will share information about how to find out more about the work of Finifinau and all of the incredible organizing that you're doing in our show notes. But for now, Sabrina, thank you so much for joining us.
10: Thank you again for meeting with us and sharing our stories.
0: Thank you. And you are listening to Thursday Morning Breakfast on 3CR 855 AM. That was Dr. Sabrina Suluai Mahuka, founder of youth-centered environmental organization Finafinau, who joined us from Pangopango to discuss recent progress in the United States government's Bureau of Ocean Energy Management's moves to advance offshore mineral extraction in the waters off American Samoa and the ongoing fight back. Now, we might go straight to our next segment for today, and this is a very exciting one and an important one, I think, as people reflect on the World Cup that was. Kate?
11: Yes, yeah, so I was lucky enough to sit down with Isabel Maria Villalon, who is an independent researcher living and studying in Mexico City. She has a master's degree in Latin American studies from the Universidad Nacional Autónoma de México, is about to enter into a doctorate program, and writes regularly for the North American Congress on Latin America. Now, as Priya just stated, as the 2026 World Cup wraps up, we were fortunate to speak with Isabel to unpack the tainted legacy it has left behind throughout Mexico City. She walks us through inequities in tax contributions paid to Mexico, Canada, and the US by participating corporations, and the rejection of the tournament by a broad assembly of social movements that led to street protests. Throughout the conversation, Isabel sheds light on structural economic inequalities present across both legislation governing the World Cup within Mexico and negotiations for the United States-Mexico-Canada Free Trade Agreement that occurred alongside the tournament. So, without further ado. Thank you so much, Isabel, for speaking with me. I'm very excited to chat with you about... I know that you are an independent researcher and you're studying your master's in Latin American studies, and you've recently looked into dynamics that are happening in the lead up to and throughout the World Cup or the Mundial. And so I thought maybe we could get started with looking into, I mean, the World Cup has just wrapped up for 2026. And I was just wondering, what has been the general response to the hosting of the event throughout Mexico City, and were people supportive of it?
12: Yeah, I think with regards to the general response to the games, I think it was, on one hand, there was, I think, just generalized excitement. Mexico has, there's a very, you know, like a lot of like national pride around Mexico. And also a lot of that is tied to, you know, Mexico's relationship with the United States. Mexico was the only country that was co-hosting the World Cup this year. That is, well, it's like a previously colonized country. Canada and the United States are both settler colonies, and has a historic relationship of subordination and just general bullying by the United States. So there was, on one hand, something really kind of beautiful that arose from that, with the solidarity that the Mexican people had with, like, Iran, for example, and also just, like, I mean, with all the different peoples that were coming through Mexico, that I think was very particular to Mexico's hosting of the games and was a source of a lot of pride and solidarity, which was really beautiful. On the other hand, there was, from before the games even started, a massive rejection and indignation about what the games represented because of that, the same reason, right? That Mexico has historically been subordinated, and not only in the situation, not only in the dynamics regarding the World Cup, but economically to the United States, to the rest of North America. And there was just a general question of who is this game for, right? I mean, because Mexican people were systematically excluded. Not only, I mean, just starting with the ticket prices. The ticket prices were around, it was like five times Mexican minimum wage. There was a huge security perimeter around the stadium here in Mexico City. So you couldn't come in, you couldn't enter. It was heavily militarized. And then there was a lot of public investment in different infrastructure and touristification projects, which I think on one hand, I mean, the government defended by saying, well, you know, once the World Cup ends, the infrastructure projects will stay. But a lot of them were just beautification projects that had no actual material benefit for the Mexican people, right? But public funds were being channeled towards these projects. I mean, there was one, for example, that was heavily criticized. There's a metro station here in Mexico City that that they beautified with like some chandeliers, and it was this like whole extravagant thing. And there was a lot of frustration because, you know, there's big population of people here living in Mexico City that are there. They don't, their wages don't extend to just for their basic social reproduction, for them to be able to buy what it is that they need to do. There's huge problems that have arisen the last couple years around displacement, around gentrification. And so there was this question about like, is this where public funds should be channeled towards, right? So yeah, so since the games were announced and Mexico was announced as hosting the games, there was massive mobilizations and a lot of like intersectoral and intermovement organizing to reject this general sentiment of like, you know, this multi-billion dollar corporation coming into Mexico and reproducing these historic dynamics of exploitation that exclude the Mexican people and only benefit the ultra wealthy of the world.
11: It's like a mix of excitement, but also like who gets to be excited and who gets to benefit from everything that's happening. And you spoke a little bit about, I guess, public investment that went into hosting the games, and there has been significant public investment from the Mexican government into the hosting of the World Cup. Now, aside from profits perhaps made by tourism and entertainment industries throughout the World Cup, there's also taxes paid to host governments by participating corporations such as FIFA, Coca-Cola, Adidas. However, you've been looking into some inequities in windfall profits from these taxes across the United States, Canada, and Mexico. I was wondering if you could tell us a bit about what you found.
12: Yeah, so the hosting of the games was actually negotiated in 2016. It was negotiated during Trump's first term with Enrique Peña Nieto, who's he was like a far-right neoliberal president that was in power before Morena got into power, and then Justin Trudeau. So during that time, it was during that time that the Ley de Ingresos was negotiated, And it was a negotiated underpinning yet, though. So that's important to point out because Morena has been insisting on it. Right now, there's a very progressive government in power in Mexico. That it was something that was inherited. Like, they really didn't have a whole lot of choice around it. But essentially, what the Ley de Ingresos does is it provides complete tax exemptions, not only to FIFA as an organization, because FIFA as an organization is actually tax exempt in the United States. It's considered a nonprofit. Ridiculously, but it is. And so they're tax exempt in the United States as well. But the difference is that in Mexico, it's not only FIFA as an organization, it's the teams, it's the broadcasters, it's all of the subsidiaries and all of the corporate partnerships, like you said, like Visa, Coca-Cola, Adidas. So it's this entire economic ecosystem surrounding all of the games that was tax exempt. Meanwhile, FIFA made around $1.8 to $2.8 billion for hosting the games just in Mexico. Which just brings us back to this question of who is this for? Who is this benefiting, right? And at what cost?
11: And what about like the United States and Canada? How did the tax system differentiate between the tax system that was set up within Mexico?
12: Yeah, so in the United States, they're exempt from paying federal and state taxes. But the web of like sponsors, contractors, companies that are working to put on the tournament, they're all paying taxes. The same is true for in Canada, and also those two nations had the ability of being able to they raise taxes. So people's consumption taxes were raised to compensate for the loss in taxes from hosting the games and FIFA not paying its part, right? The difference is that Mexico, and I think that it's also important to point out that this dynamic it's not something that happened in a vacuum, and it's not something that's only specific to FIFA, but it has everything to do with like the global organization of power and capital and Mexico's position within that. And Mexico is consistently put in a place of it does not hold the same bargaining power in these negotiations as the United States and Canada, because it doesn't have the same infrastructure to be able to host these games, because it has been subjected to a history of, you know, colonial coercion that has forced it to consistently have, you know, be producing, you know, like lower wage and lower income products, like, you know, avocados and agricultural products. Meanwhile, they're importing industrial products from the United States, which creates an inequality in the value flows between the two countries. And so for Mexico to be able to like have the competitive edge, for them to be able to participate in the games and be able to generate the income, even though there was a huge loss in taxes, like you said, there was a lot of income that was also generated surrounding just like consumption and tourism. For them to be able to do that, they have to give up their bigger concessions than the United States and Canada. And this is something that's structural and has everything to do with history and the organization of our, you know, our social relations globally.
11: Yeah, a really big systemic bind that's probably very hard to, I imagine, get out of.
12: Yes, exactly.
11: And there were major protests held in the lead up to and throughout the World Cup across Mexico by a coalition of social movements. Now, in an anti-World Cup Instagram page that you shared with me called Antifa Anti-FIFA, one post says, "Ninguna copa vale más que nuestras vidas," which, correct me if I'm wrong, but I believe this translates to no cup is worth more than our lives. I was wondering if you could explain some of the main issues and actors that were driving protests against the World Cup.
12: Yeah, so there was a diverse coalition of protesters, or like of movements. I think the post that you refer to there, what I imagine it has to do with is the question of forced disappearances in Mexico. That was one of the central demands. There was a lot of movements that were demanding that Mexico, instead of channeling these funds towards these touristification projects and, you know, these beautification projects I just described, that instead they channel those funds towards searching for the disappeared in Mexico. There's currently, if I'm not mistaken, about 133,000 people that have been disappeared in Mexico. And there's different movements that really, really strong social movements. There's one particularly that's called the Madres Buscadoras. Mm-hmm. And they're mothers that are organized that have disappeared children. And they were one of the main social forces behind the protests. There was also families from the 43 disappeared students from Ayotzinapa. And then beyond that, there was a lot of union demands. There were transportation workers that were demanding more security on highways. There were farmers that were demanding, you know, more fair prices for the price of basic grains like corn and beans, which also, once again, has everything to do with, you know, with unequal exchange and economic subordination of Mexico. And yeah, so I think on one hand, all of these movements, and then also there was a bunch of the anti-gentrification movement has been getting stronger and stronger in Mexico City. They had an important presence, and just different movements that were fighting against displacement. There was a slogan surrounding the World Cup that said, El Mundial de Despojo. And if you actually walk around Mexico City, you can see everywhere graffiti painted that says, No al Mundial de Despojo, no? Which is just like a demand that makes reference to the inequality that it represents and how the hosting of the games was increasingly making the poor poorer and the rich richer. Through systems of displacement. So yeah, so I think on one hand, all of these movements, like I said, Mexico, the Mexican people are highly organized, and there's a lot of really important historic social movements in the country. And so I think that a lot of those movements and unions used the World Cup as a stage where they could, you know, like shed light on their demands and also, you know, use leverage against the government, because it was a very, you know, important moment for the government and not the moment that you wanted protests to take over the street. But that's exactly what happened, right? So they saw a strategic point and leverage that they could make to make their demands, leverage they could have to make their demands. But then at the same time, I think there was a generalized sentiment, and there was also a lot of intermovement coordination and different marches that expressed this other idea, which is like central, and I think really in a lot of ways the root issue behind all of the specific movement demands, which is once again coming back to this question of what, like, of an economic system that is constantly keeping the poor poor, the poor countries poor, in favor of the ultra wealthy, and in favor of systems that are constantly channeling the value and the labor, or sorry, the value that Mexican labor creates towards other parts of the world, you know? So I think a lot of the demands, they were around the generalized inequality that the games represented.
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14: And you speak about this dynamic throughout the World Cup and more broadly, I guess, within, you know, the global economic system that Mexico operates within, where it's a system that tends to make the poorer poorer and the richer richer. And now, throughout, in the midst of the World Cup, negotiations for the United States-Mexico-Canada Free Trade Agreement, or the USMCA, were taking place, and Trump refused to renew this agreement. And so I was just wondering, what does this mean for Mexico and the dynamics that you've already spoken about? And is it likely to have an impact on issues raised by social movements throughout the anti-World Cup protests?
12: Yeah, just to explain first, the first part of the question, the agreements, it was almost like poetic in the way that they were being negotiated during the World Cup, because it was such a reflection of the same inequality that the trilateral hosting of the World Cups represented, the negotiating of this agreement. But yeah, like you said, on July 1st, Trump Trump said that he wasn't going to renew the agreement, which does not mean that the agreement's not going to be in effect. It's still going to be in effect till 2036, but it's triggered a process of annual reviews. The annual review process is, I mean, commonly understood as just a mechanism of leverage that the United States is using to be able to force more concessions from both Mexico and Canada. And they're, once again, not bargaining really from equal positions. So it's not, I mean, Mexico doesn't really have a whole lot of bargaining power in the whole thing. The United States knows that and is instrumentalizing it to make it so that the share of value and of the most strategic sectors in North America are organized in agreement with, you know, the United States' economic and geopolitical interests, right? So this week, there's actually another negotiation going on between the United States and Mexico. The United States has decided not to negotiate trilaterally, but to negotiate individually with Canada and individually with Mexico, because that way they're able to have, once again, more power and more ability to pressure Mexico into doing what they want. But yeah, I mean, there's several clauses in the existing agreement that have put Mexico in a place of, you know, structural subordination to the United States, and also has just completely handed over any sort of sovereign control over Mexican resources to the United States interests. But with these renegotiations, all of that is going to deepen. And so the three things that the United States is mostly pushing for is, A, to make sure that the supply chains in North America are structured around the United States. Second thing is making sure that China has less influence over investments and imports, and particularly in Mexico. And then also trying to impede on sovereignty, just like energy sovereignty, particularly in Mexico. Mexico is a large oil exporter, and they have a massive, it's a state-owned company called Pemex, that up until 2013 had a state monopoly over gas and oil. And 2013, the hydrocarbon sector was liberalized once again under Peña Nieto. But what the United States wants is they want the Mexican state to have increasingly less and less control over that surplus that's generated from Mexico's own resources, right? From the oil that they're taking from their own land. And they want it to be more and more regulated by the market economy, not by the state, which once again, ultimately benefits the United States, right? Just because of structural systems of global capital as they currently exist.
14: And I imagine sort of restricts then, you know, if there's not money coming into state coffers, there's less money to invest within the like health systems and the education sector. And so there's just less, there's more restrictions on the Mexican government with what they can do when the funds have been channeled back out of the country.
12: Exactly. Mm. Yeah. So it's a really important fight, but once again, it's one that's not being fought on an equal playing field.
14: Now, I really wish we didn't have to wrap up, Isabel, because this is, I always just want to keep speaking, and this is so, so interesting. But as we do wrap up, I thought something perhaps a little bit more lighthearted, jovial, a little bit of a joke, but also maybe not. I thought we could turn to recent comments made by Trump regarding future World Cups. Now, he's proposed to the FIFA president hosting the event in the US again, however, this time excluding Mexico and Canada. I'm just wondering, is this something that you think Mexican people might be relieved to hear after all that's occurred in the 2026 World Cup?
12: Oh my God, no, that's so funny. No, I don't. I doubt it. I think that comment is just like, it is the epitome of Trumpism. No, it's like, it's a comment that has, I mean, just perfectly reflects this idea of American first and general American exceptionalism, which we always have to remind ourselves didn't start with Trump, right? I mean, the United States has history of, you know, of decades and decades and decades of imperial violence that didn't just start in 2024 with Trump's Trump's second term. But I think it's funny because I've actually kind of heard the same thing in Mexico, where everybody's like, you know, like, the United States has been terrible. They've ruined all they've really sucked all the fun, all the love, all the passion, all the art, the collectivity, community and culture out of the game. And I think Mexico has really, and just Mexican culture and Mexican people has really, they've really made an effort to bring that back. And so I've actually heard here kind of similar comments that next time, let's just exclude all of the European countries, all of the global superpowers, and have a global South people's World Cup, which I think would be incredible.
14: That would be incredible. That would be great. That's something that I would get behind for sure. Well, thank you so much, Isa, for being on the show. We've been speaking with Isabel Maria Villalon, and yeah, it's just been wonderful. Thank you so much for speaking with me.
12: Yeah, thank you so much for having me on the show. It was wonderful to talk to you.
14: And that was Isabel Maria Villalon, who's an independent researcher living and studying in Mexico, and we spoke to her about the legacy left behind by the 2026 World Cup throughout Mexico City and more broadly throughout Mexico. And on to our next piece. We will be listening to a podcast produced with All the Best Radio and international audio producer Craig Garrett, which talks us through the growing push for reproductive healthcare leave across Australia. It features Emma Hardy, who is a writer with lived experience of managing PMDD in the workplace, Carolyn Dunbar, the women's team leader at the Victorian Trades Hall Council and advocate for the union's campaign, It's for Everybody, as well as Tom Havala, a PhD candidate at the University of Melbourne who adopts a feminist approach to push for greater legal protections within the workplace. A quick note, this podcast mentions suicide and self-harm. If you or anyone you know needs support, you can call Lifeline on 131114 or Suicide Line Victoria on 1300 651 251.
15: Doctors are now saying that the pain we feel when we experience period cramps is equivalent to the pain we feel when we have a heart attack. And we didn't know that before because male medical researchers weren't getting periods. And they didn't know that was a thing they needed to research.
14: As comedian Sashir Zameta highlights, women's reproductive health has been historically underfunded and clinically deprioritized. What's not so funny are the effects that this has had on the daily lives of women and those menstruating, including in the workplace, a space where women were once denied access due to pervasive beliefs they were emotionally unstable or impaired during menstruation.
16: With PMDD, you do not have room for your bad days. You are just at capacity. You can be extremely emotionally volatile. You can be a lot of the stereotypes that exist around women at work.
14: Emma Hardy is a writer who suffers from PMDD, or premenstrual dysphoric disorder, a severe form of PMS that affects roughly 3 to 8% of people who menstruate.
16: What I needed at one point when my PMDD wasn't particularly well treated was I needed time to focus on getting on the right medicine, treating it with therapy, and I found that extremely difficult to access. I was taking medicine for PMDD and the side effects just blew me out of the water. There's more money, way more money, in research into male pattern balding than there is into premenstrual illnesses. Until very, very recently, we have not tested medicine on people who menstruate for the very fact that it creates variables that make it harder to track whether that medicine's working. But that variable is a variable that I live with.
14: Also, up until recently, the political will within Australia to explore options for women and those struggling with reproductive health issues at work has mirrored the broader approach to women's reproductive health research, undercooked. Carolyn Dunbar is the lead of the women's team at the Victorian Trades Hall Council. She has been fighting for greater recognition of reproductive health issues within the workplace across the state and country.
17: There haven't been many tools that workers have had to be able to manage their reproductive health issues, whether that's menstruation or whether that's menopause or issues with fertility. So it has been a big gap, I think, in our workplace laws.
14: Tom Havala is a PhD candidate at Melbourne Law School who researches women's access to reproductive health care from a labour law perspective.
18: The first account that I can, or I'm aware of, is like Torrin Women's Trust. I think 2016, they had a paid period leave type provision. And then slowly what's happened is that's really gained in momentum. Quite recent in the last few years, we've seen it be implemented in the Victorian Public Service, but then also in Queensland. But then where the momentum's really kicked in is where we start to see that across like enterprise agreements or modern awards, and we're not there yet.
19: Once a month,
20: every month, it's the same old tune.
19: Tylenol and Advil only treat cramps, not bloating, not fatigue.
11: It's really no stretch to argue that a lack of workplace laws protecting the reproductive rights of women and those menstruating has enabled ongoing stigma, silence, and discrimination within the workplace. Majority of us are still expected to and those menstruating has enabled ongoing stigma, silence, and discrimination within the workplace. Majority of us are still expected

0: who have family or caring responsibilities, which are obviously also outsized still, are frequently using all of their sick and carer's time.
1: Emma's problematic diagnosis and treatment of her PMDD made it difficult for her to balance her work commitments.
2: I went on a pill called Yaz, which is used in America to treat PMDD. But what I wasn't aware of is that it can really go either way. So my body reacted very badly to the progesterone. And within a few hours of taking that pill, I felt pretty much catatonic. I found myself suddenly very suicidal, which is a very terrifying and vulnerable place to be. And when I was in that vulnerable place, I suddenly now had to advocate for myself to take leave at work. I was not in a position to advocate for myself at all. So I ended up taking my sick leave and my annual leave, but I needed longer than 2 weeks. My only option was to take unpaid leave. And my mental health was still not great at this time. And the decision kind of, for me, came down to, well, if I'm going to kill myself, I don't need the money, so I don't need to work. If I'm not going to kill myself, then I do need the money, so I can't take time off work, which is not great logic. So I ended up going back to work after those 2 weeks. Look, I can pretty confidently say I was not the best employee during that time, but I definitely felt resentment from my employers. They wanted to know how to help me be a better employee, but taking the time I needed off wasn't necessarily what they felt was helpful to them.
1: Carolyn and Tom have each heard of similar instances throughout their work.
0: There is still a whole lot of stigma about accessing paid leave or even talking about these issues at work. And there's a lot of really reasonable reasons why people don't talk about it. Fear of job loss, retaliation, actual retaliation and job loss because of reporting these issues. You know, people dealing with mainly male managements where these issues are simply not well understood.
3: Chatting to someone who we interviewed for this BMC Women's Health paper on endometriosis in the workplace, they were employed as a retail employee and they'd had time off for their endo to undergo a laparoscopy. A little while later, they were going for a promotion and I was surprised that their manager even, frankly, was kind of silly enough to say this, but they said, we're not going to give you this promotional opportunity because we know you've been taking time off work for these sorts of procedures. And we just can't really rely on you in that sense.
4: Australia's workplace laws still fail to properly recognise and support the reproductive health needs of women. As the Australian Council of Trade Unions has pointed out, reproductive health is not a niche concern, it's a universal one. This bill is a compassionate fix, but it must be the beginning and not the end.
1: Momentum is building to introduce paid reproductive healthcare leave into national employment standards. The Australian Greens and Health Services Union are backing 12 days of leave, while the Australian Council of Trade Unions is proposing 10, with Carolyn playing a key role in its It's For Everybody campaign.
0: We recognise as a union movement that everybody, no matter their age, their sex, their gender, is going to face a reproductive health issue at some point in their working life. This leave would provide leave in addition to their personal carers and sick leave to be able to treat and manage reproductive health issues. The other thing that it will do, and it is equally as important, is accessing flexible work arrangements for reproductive health issues. So if you're experiencing, you know, for example, a bad period or bad bleeds or, you know, insomnia related to menopausal symptoms, it may be that you need to work from home if you can.
1: While Tom views reproductive healthcare leave as a positive step forward, he does see some potential drawbacks of the initiative.
3: I think it's really positive start. I think some of it depends on how it's introduced to workplaces. Ideally, and what's been argued is the National Employment Standards, which is in the Fair Work Act, and that would be the best way to do it because it's the most widely available. But even then, it's tricky because the question is, who is this most accessible to? And commonly, because of eligibility requirements and so on, it's typically full-time employees. But those people ironically tend to be men who might not actually have these reproductive health needs, at least to the same extent as women, because it's often women who are more casually employed And yeah, again, you look at this in the sense of it's, you know, in a broader context in which there's a

0: gender pay gap. The other flip side of sometimes in this conversation is, well, this comes at a cost. How do we actually pay for that? When you talk to particularly, say, small businesses and medium-sized businesses, it does come at a cost. As sort of reluctantly as I say that, it is a really important part of the conversation as well.
1: Emma views the proposed healthcare leave as an important advocacy and awareness tool. She also recognises its potential for the cultural reframing of reproductive health issues, a topic she touches on in her book.
2: So my book, Periodic Bitch, is out in May. It is a literary exploration of premenstrual illness and the ways that our illnesses are impacted culturally.
3: I think it's like really deeply embedded in our culture to view things like PMS or PMDD as either non-existent or completely normal. And I think that embedding this in workplaces allows us to make that cultural shift of saying that this isn't normal. You shouldn't feel like you're going to kill yourself before you get your period. And if you need to take a day off work and go to your doctor or just practice sitting through this discomfort without added societal pressures, that's not lazy or wrong. That is you being sick in a way that we're not used to seeing people talk about illness. And so I think it's a really important step to do that cultural work, as well as give people who aren't in a position to necessarily advocate for themselves a framework with which that advocacy piece is done already, and they are allowed and entitled to take that time off.

0: Hello and welcome to Lost in Science. It is Lost in Science where we get lost in science. A name I think says it all, really. I feel like I am just repeating myself. To avoid repeating myself further, I am going to ask someone else what they think, specifically Lyndon and Stu. How are you both today?
1: I'm very well.
2: As am I, yes. Not lost. Happy for you to repeat yourself.
0: Do you have something that you would like to talk about? You can share it with me and with the audience.
2: I'm just back from a few weeks away, so I'm feeling a little bit rusty, but very happy to be back behind the microphone. And wanted to talk today about an observation.
0: Okay.
2: An observation that's been made in conversations I've had around the place over the last month or so about reading styles. Reading a book, a physical book that you buy or that you borrow from the library, or a book that you might read on your tablet or your Kindle or your e-reader or your phone. Sacrilegious to some, the only way to get literature in for others. And so today I want to talk a bit about the science behind the quality of reading experience you get when you read on a screen versus reading on paper. This is also coming in because there are discussions in different places around the world around how we educate people using screens versus having information on paper. So I want to talk a bit about the science of that.
0: Excellent. Excellent. Great. Focusing on everything you have to say with my ears rather than my eyes.
2: Yes, yeah, an excellent show, an excellent story that I've picked for a different sense, yes.
0: That's good, it's neutral. It's neutral in this sense, yes. Speaking of neutral, that's awkward. Speaking of awkward segues, here's Stu.
1: Well, I am talking about something which probably a lot of people think too much about is sugar. And, you know, some people go on sugar-free diets and it's a question that I always get asked when I order coffee, do you want sugar? Mm. And the standard stock response that every barista in the entire universe is sick to death of is, no, I'm sweet enough already.
0: Mm. Do you do that?
1: No, oh God, no. No, yeah. I do not. I do not. I spare them. But what I'm actually talking about is not coffee or sugar or even diets. I'm talking about sugar from space.
0: What?
1: Yes. It's an organic chemical. It's an organic molecule, but people have found sugar in space. And I don't know how they knew. They didn't go up there and lick it and see what it tasted like. This is weird scientific ways of detecting things, but it's not the only organic molecule we've found in space. So that's what really I'm talking about is organic molecules discovered on Earth but detected all over the place, including far distant parts of the universe.
0: Great. Sugar and screen time, every toddler's dream episode. Let's get on with the show.

0: Welcome back. You're listening to Lost in Science. Now, Chris and Stu, I've got a question for you.
1: Mm-hmm.
0: How do you read? Like, what's your favourite type of reading? Do you like to read a magazine? Do you read a book? Do you read on your phone? What are your reading habits?
1: I do not read on my phone.
0: You do not read on your phone?
1: Not long Never. Things.
0: Okay.
1: Just like, you know, social media comments. That's about it. I wouldn't read an article on my phone.
0: Do you have a Kindle?
1: No.
0: Mm-hmm. Do you have paper?
1: Paper or screen. I'll sit up. This is how old I am. I use a desktop computer and I'll read things on a browser like, on the internet.
2: Like
1: on
2: a
1: my desktop.
2: Desktop? Like with
1: a desktop on my desktop.
2: So not like a laptop plugged into a monitor,
1: no,
2: but an actual desktop
1: computer, wow, which sits under my desk. So okay. It's a desk under. Okay. Or a desktop.
0: Does it have a blue light? I'm imagining some kind of blue light underneath it.
1: It's actually connected to a plasma globe so I can see that it's on.
0: Oh, my gosh. This so conversation has not gone where I thought it was going to go.
2: Yeah.
0: Back to reading. Chris, what about you?
2: I have been known to read on my phone or, you know, an iPad if I can be bothered to pull the iPad out of storage. Although I am a late convert to audiobooks. And, you know, I think that's a...
1: I do have to admit when I'm driving, because I do drive a lot for my job, audiobooks. Don't listen to the radio. Listen to an audiobook. Mm. Yeah.
0: I have been reading a bit on my phone lately. Well, now that I know my library's got a huge collection of ebooks and I can get them on my phone, I have my phone with me all the time. So instead of scrolling on social media, I'm reading a book.
2: That's a good idea.
0: Yeah, I quite like it. But that's reading a novel, right? Mm. If I was reading a research paper or a textbook or something like that, I'd probably go on the screen, not a desktop. I wasn't born in sepia. My laptop plugged in. I didn't mean to burn you there, Stu. Sorry about that.
1: That's all right. I do have a laptop as well, but it sits in my lap.
0: So this is a question around how much you take in when you read on different mediums, right?
2: Yeah.
0: So back in April, Sweden decided that they were going to return to paper books. So there's now a mandate across all Swedish schools that textbooks will be actual books, because there was a bit of a concern by the government that Swedish students were, their reading skills were declining, and this was their response to that. And just last month, the Victorian government announced that next year they're going to require high schools to report on having screen free time for all their students. It's a bit of a flip from, I don't know, a decade ago or so, where lots of schools were saying, oh, a device per student, all this kind of stuff, because there's science. Well, this is what I was interested in exploring. What is the science about how much information you take on board when you're reading on a screen versus reading on an old school piece of paper, right? There's a lot of information to think about when you're reading. Reading is probably one of the most complex things that we do. Our brains weren't designed to read, right? We haven't, that's not something we've evolved to do. It's only been in the last 5,500 years or so that reading has become something that our brain does. It's incredibly complex. You've got to, you see the thing with your eye and then you've got to translate it. There's so many different parts of your brain involved. And then your eye movements as well kind of behave in a way that they've probably evolved to do at distance, and now they're kind of having to do up close. So when we read, our eyes make a series of rapid movements that are called saccades, and they don't take on a lot of visual information until they stop, and that is called a fixation. When we read, there's a lot of fixations on most words, but we can't take in a heap of information. So it's a really complex thing that happens. And there's a really good review that was published by some researchers at Macquarie University in 2024 that looked at this question. What does reading on a screen do for our comprehension compared to reading on paper? What do you guys think they would have found doing this big review?
2: I would imagine that paper would have been better.
0: Mm-hmm.
2: It is kind of how we have read since reading was invented largely. And it allows, I don't know, it's kind of a more holistic thing. You can see more of the documents. It's kind of easy to do. But yeah, I would imagine paper would have been better than digital.
0: Stu?
1: Yeah, I mean, the fact that there might be a difference at all I don't know why there would be a difference between the information from one source and the information from another source. It's visual information being processed by your brain. But, like you said, Chris, we've been reading static images on a surface since we invented writing, however that was put there, whether it was, you know, chiseled stone tablets or cave paintings or whatever it might have been. And then we've gone to this backlit screen, which obviously your brain's going to interpret that somehow differently, but whether it makes a difference for comprehension, I don't know.
0: Yeah.
2: I find on paper on both media, I probably jump around more in the text to like go back and check something and that sort of stuff. And that's a lot easier to do on paper. I mean, obviously you have to go through many pages than it is on a screen. You have to scroll through and find the spot. It's a lot harder to do that and then return to the spot you're at.
0: Yeah, absolutely. And there's something physical as well. Like if you're reading a novel, yeah, you can kind of imagine in your head where that particular thing occurs in the book if you can hold the physical book. Whereas I know I've got friends and even my partner said, oh, yeah, he reads all of his books on a Kindle-type device and he just can't remember them. He enjoys them when he's reading them and then when they're finished, they just kind of disappear out of his brain.
1: It's getting old. Interesting you say about, you know, if you're reading a novel that you know whether it's at the start of the book or at the end of the book because where you are in the book. Mm. So you go, oh, yeah, that was early on. No, it was back near this part of the book. Yeah. And you don't even consciously think about it, but you just know that, because you were holding it in your hands.
0: Yeah, that tactileness, that's right. So this review, looking at studies from all over the world, did find that comprehension is lower if you're reading on a screen compared to reading on a page. They call this the screen inferiority effect. They found it across multiple languages, whether those languages are read from left to right or right to left, right, or whether they're dense languages like Mandarin, those kinds of things. Two things jumped out at me from that review. One was that it's not quite clear cut, right? And the second one is that it's not really clear why.
1: Oh.
0: I was expecting them to say, because our brains do this, but that's not really what they find at all.
2: How much was the difference?
0: Well, it depended on a few things. Yep. It depends on what you're reading. So the difference was probably the smallest if you're reading an engrossing narrative. If you're reading a book that's not so engrossing, your comprehension will be lower on a screen rather than paper. For something that's very information dense, or if you're trying to extract content, like a textbook, comprehension is lower on a screen.
1: Mm.
0: Many studies have found that. There was a study that looked at college students who were looking at information on a screen versus knowledge on paper, right? This is a 2022 study, and they found that the students made fewer fixations. Their eyes stopped less often on a screen than it did on paper. And the other big factor that this review brought out was that if you are still learning to read, if your reading skills are lower, then you are also at more of a risk of having this screen inferiority effect because it'll be harder for you to do it. So depending on what you're reading, depending on what you're reading for and how good your skills are will determine how big this inferiority issue is, which I thought was quite interesting. They also found that if you're in a rush, then your comprehension will be worse on screen than on paper.
2: Okay.
0: So if there's time pressure, then you're also more likely to skim over the information. But they didn't quite get to the bottom of why. There were a few theories put forward. One, like you said, Stu, was talking about the environmental situations. It's backlit, it's sort of brighter, eye strain, those kinds of things. The comfort of reading a physical book means you can kind of move around. If you're on your desktop or even on your laptop that's on your lap, the ergonomics are slightly different than holding a textbook or holding a piece of paper. So that was one aspect. They also suggested that habit and association might play a role. Like you said, you read social media stuff on your phone, comments, those kinds of things. So we're used to reading short form content on smaller screens, which means we're used to skimming and our eyes can get quite good at skimming. Research has shown that people looking at news articles on their phone or on a small screen, for example, they skim for the gist more than if you're reading a newspaper, you would read for a bit more of the actual story. And then, of course, there's the information around text that's on a screen. If there's ads, there's hyperlinks, there's all of these other distractions that can play a role in how much you comprehend and how much you don't comprehend.
2: So like I have been reflecting on you while you've been talking, and if I often will print out, say, scientific papers if I want to read them and I really want to like dig into something, because I find if I'm reading on the screen, I will skim it more, whereas I can read it more thoroughly if I print it out. But often, you know, you're trying to absorb a lot of information and it's ephemeral, essentially. You only need that temporarily. It does feel like a waste of paper. And as an environmental-oriented person, Lyndon, how do you feel about that aspect of things?
0: I think that's a really good point, Chris. My understanding, or one thing you could consider then, if you're reading a scientific paper, you want to understand it, you want to comprehend it, would be to engage with it actively. More and more articles are also available online now with hyperlinks and cross-references and all those things. And if you're engaging with that, highlighting the stuff that's useful to you, making notes, those kinds of things.
2: Yeah, being able to look up references and stuff like that is very valuable.
0: Exactly.
2: Online,
0: yeah. I think your comprehension would be pretty similar.
2: Okay.
0: I think there's a lot of research to suggest reading on paper improves comprehension, which is why we're seeing these changes being made in education systems in various places. But the physical reasons behind it are still being explored. So next time you're reading something, have a think about why you're reading it and what you want to get out of it, and then maybe choose your medium based on that.
3: I think we're lost.
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3: What so far? 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
1: Okay, I've got a question. Where does sugar come from?
2: Well, I am from Bundaberg originally in Queensland, so I would say it comes from sugar cane, from the sun, from the fields, the rolling fields, well, the flat fields of sugar cane.
0: Yeah, plants was going to be my guess also.
1: I mean, both right. That's probably the answer most people will be familiar with. That's what you were taught in school. Sugar is a product of photosynthesis, a chemical process in green plants that turns carbon dioxide and water into sucrose using energy from the sun. Very good.
0: You should tell the kids that veggies have got sugar in them.
1: Yes, absolutely.
0: Mm-hmm.
1: They'll taste them and they'll think you're a liar. But... and sure, the overwhelming majority of sugar on Earth comes from this process. It's the basis of most ecosystems and it's the energy source of most life on Earth. But it turns out there are other places sugar can come from, and you'll need to look up past the trees to figure out where that is.
2: Clouds?
1: No.
2: Further than clouds?
1: It's space. So... as Douglas Adams famously pointed out, space is big, really big. You might think it's a long way down the street to the chemist, but that's just peanuts to space. And being as big as it is, there are all kinds of chemical interactions going on involving all the chemicals we find on Earth and probably some we don't, and in concentrations and combinations we don't find here. So there's all sorts of pressures and situations that chemicals find themselves in concentrations we don't find. So all sorts of things can happen in space being so big. So on Earth, chemicals containing carbon come under the branch of organic chemistry because most of these chemicals were first identified in living organisms or in organic matter. But the chemicals themselves are just chemicals. There's no reason they can't be created without organisms to make them. It's just that the organisms make a lot of them here on Earth. And back before the 18th century, people did think there was some kind of vital force that made organic chemicals possible. And chemists since then have gone, no, that's ridiculous. They're just atoms. We shove them together and they form chemicals.
2: Still a staple of science fiction, though, that there is some sort of life force, there's some energy that you know.
1: Absolutely.
2: Yeah, that's a very useful trope in sci-fi.
1: Definitely. We'd be far shorter of... terrible movies and novels if it wasn't for that concept. But so if life is not required to make organic chemicals, can they be found elsewhere? So it's known now that lakes of methane exist on the largest of Saturn's moons, Titan, which was confirmed by the Cassini-Huygens probe in the early 2000s. But They suspected this since Voyager 1 and 2 flew past in 1980. And methane is an organic chemical, obviously found on Earth as a result of all sorts of, you know, biological processes. But there's lakes of the stuff on Titan. Just, you know, I'm sure there's mining companies rubbing their hands together trying to figure out how to get there and extract all that methane. But, you know, so also in the 1980s, astronomers collected infrared data from Halley's Comet, which was receding from the sun. So they had more time. They weren't rushing to try and get in front of it. They were looking at the tail as it was receding from the sun and confirmed the presence of formaldehyde in the tail of the comet.
2: Oh, no wonder it's lasted so long. It keeps coming back. It's well preserved.
1: That's right. That's right. Which is obviously another organic compound. We use it for preserving specimens in labs, and it has a really weird smell. If you ever smelt formaldehyde, you'll never forget that smell. So, you know, that's another organic compound that we know is present in objects that are not from Earth. But these kind of long-distance calls have been supplemented by actual analysis of materials found on Earth in the form of meteorites. So one of the most famous is the Murchison meteorite, which was found in Victoria in 1969. And that's been massively studied. They collected over 100 kilograms of meteorite in little bits and pieces from a 13 square kilometer area soon after it was observed impacting. Well, I don't know anyone saw it actually hit the ground, but they certainly saw it coming in and heard it landing. You wouldn't want to have been in the way, I assume. But the geology of the meteorite is interesting, as it appears to be billions of years older than the Earth. But even more surprising to biologists was the detection of amino acids in the meteorite. So amino acids are simple organic molecules. There's over 500 different types known in nature, but 22 of them form the basis of proteins in living organisms. Now, there's no living organisms on the Murchison meteorite, but they did find 15 amino acids. Not the same ones necessarily as the ones that go to making proteins on Earth, but that's a lot to show for something that has no life on it. But it's also more evidence that organic compounds don't need life to be created. They can just form. And we just happened to call them organic compounds because that's what we called them when we found them. So on top of that, in 2019, a paper was published in the Proceedings of the National Academy of Sciences stating that traces of ribose were detected in meteorite fragments, which is another puzzle piece for life on Earth. Ribose is a sugar which forms part of RNA. In fact, it's the R in RNA, which is ribonucleic acid. RNA is the messenger molecule in cells that takes instructions from the DNA for building proteins. So we've got bits of proteins, we've got bits of sugars, we've got bits of RNA.
0: What I'm hearing is that meteorites are delicious. Is that what you're trying to say?
1: Yeah, I think they're sweet, and umami is probably the flavour of meteorites. But again, these sugars are not formed as a result of living organisms. There's no trace of living organisms, just these sugars. But by simple chemical reactions, either on the meteors themselves or at the locations where the meteor originated, but definitely not of this Earth. And even more recently, last week, in fact, the journal Nature Astronomy published a paper showing the discovery of erythrolose, which is another sugar. So you notice the ose on the end designates that it's a sugar, ribose, glucose, erythrolose. They found erythrolose in a cloud of gas close to the center of the Milky Way galaxy. And how did they do this? Well, some Spanish astronomers pointed their spectrograph at the cloud of gas, and it analyzes the specific wavelengths reflected by different molecules, and that was the wavelength they picked up was for this specific sugar, which had not been detected in space before. It's obviously known on Earth. That's how they knew what the wavelength was that they were looking for.
2: So what's the deal with this sugar? Like, is it a complicated sugar or is it a...
1: It's more complicated than other sugars. It's got four carbon atoms in it, which is something that's never been observed before. There's plenty of two carbon atoms, sugar-like substances that they've detected.
2: Okay. And would you find the sugar in something that we might know of? Is it?
1: It's probably not something you're going to eat, put it that way. It's a chemical which is classed as a sugar, but not necessarily something we want to consume.
0: Are there particular plants that are associated with this sugar more than others?
1: No, it's just a form of sugar.
2: Okay, just chemically it's a sugar.
1: Chemically it's a sugar.
2: That's not common.
1: No, not a common one. So this is the first time, as I said, the first time a four-carbon sugar has been detected in space and shows the variety of organic molecules from extraterrestrial sources is still expanding. Basically, the more we look for things, the more we keep finding them.
2: So what you're saying is when you look at it, those pictures, say, from the Hubble Space Telescope, and you had those nebula, they like the glowing things that look like fairy floss in the sky. They're actual fairy floss.
1: They could actually be fairy floss.
2: Wow.
1: Space floss.
2: Yeah.
1: And some people suggest that these chemicals may help explain how life got started on Earth, using alien sugar to feed simple organisms constructed from copies of nucleic acids from elsewhere. Maybe. But, you know, the other interesting thing, though, about these, and it is kind of shows how alien they are, is that there's a thing called chirality in chemistry. The chirality is kind of the way that molecules turn in all the molecules on Earth turn a particular way. All of the DNA turns a particular way. All the sugars chain together in a particular turning, particular chirality. All of these molecules they've found from extraterrestrial sources turn the other way. So they don't actually match up, or they're kind of the opposite of what we've got on Earth. So the life on Earth is not from these chemicals. It's spinning the other direction.
2: Yeah, I understand there's a whole controversy about, they call it mirror life. And there's a controversy about whether humans should try and make mirror life, because it's something that we'd have no defense against.
1: or it may have no impact on us because it can't interact with us on a biological level.
2: Oh, but it might be able to eat, say, simple sugars and stuff like that, and just could just consume our parts of our body, and our immune systems would not have any response to it, and bacteria and things would not be able to affect it. And
1: possibly, if they're breaking down the molecules into their component parts of atoms, it doesn't really matter what their chirality is, I suppose. Yeah, getting energy that way. Well, that's a scary thought. I hadn't thought of that. But whether this is evidence of a non-Earth origin for life or just a possible source of some of the materials that kick-started it, finding out more will be sweet.
2: Hey.

0: that is all we have time for this week on Lost in Science. Thank you for joining us in Getting Lost. 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
1: Lost in Science!

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4: Good morning, I'm Tina Janoukas. Welcome to Spoken Word on 3CR. Today on the show, I have Peter Malapanis. She has been active in the Melbourne poetry scene, reading at venues. Her work has been published in various anthologies. Her chapbook, Unspeakable, is published by Owl Publishing. Welcome to the show, Peter.
5: Thank you, Tina. Happy to be here.
4: Tell us about the title of your chapbook, Unspeakable. It's an intriguing title for a collection of poems.
5: The title comes from the Greek concept that when you get cancer, you don't talk about it. Even when people talk about other people having cancer or being diagnosed with it, they don't say that. They say they have that disease that has no name, the disease that we don't talk about. And that's what I was thinking about when I was pulling these poems together. It was very difficult to tell my family or my parents, my mum, that I had been diagnosed with breast cancer. And it sprung from that.
4: Because, of course, a lot of the poems in the chapbook do deal with your cancer diagnosis. Not all of them, but a lot of them.
5: Correct. Once I started on that trajectory of what we don't talk about easily in a Greek family, I ended up in a few other places as well.
4: Could you read the opening poem, After the Dance?
5: I certainly can. After the Dance. Cancer is not a journey. It is an assault against body, mind, spirit. An assault that fundamentally challenges both certainty and self. An assault that shines a light on 3 a.m., illuminating both outstretched arms and stiffly turned backs. An assault that carves time out of stunned silence, for laughter as well as tears, for strength and stumbling, for wise words and thoughtless quips. An assailant that has my number on speed dial. I have not kicked anyone's butt. I'm not a survivor. I'm not a warrior. At best, an unwilling participant in a dance I do not know the steps to. I was tripped and dragged, dazed to the gallows, sheer luck and a handful of statistics stumbled by my side, escorting me to the edge of the abyss. As it turned out, instead of the certainty of the noose, I was granted a lifetime of second guessing, a new relationship with fear, and a humble gratitude for both.
4: I find that a defiant poem. It's refusing the idea of cancer as a journey. What do you think?
5: I think that it refuses the idea of cancer as a journey, but also it refuses a lot of the other things that come with that. So a lot of the concepts of you're a survivor or be positive or any sort of judgment about how you interact with cancer. I found it really interesting at the start that everybody had an opinion about how I was being, about what road I was going to go on, what decisions I was going to make, and even how lucky I was. At different steps of my diagnosis, there was different tests, different results, and then people would go, oh, wow, that's amazing, you know, you're so lucky. And I'm like, let me help you out with that. Luck has got nothing to do with it, A, but B, what do you mean by that? Getting a diagnosis that may or may not be stage one, stage two, stage three, stage four, it comes with its own host of fallout, if you like, that is not really part of our everyday discourse about it.
4: Why did you feel a need to share?
5: Because I don't think I'm that unique. And I think that if I experience something, someone else has also experienced it. And if I haven't read about it, that means that someone's experienced it and they're not talked about it. And so I think we should be talking about that. Put a name to the unspeakable, say it out loud, not take the fear away, but make it not as unknown.
4: I suppose that invites all sorts of comments from people then, doesn't it?
5: It certainly does, but the comments were there to start with. So at least these comments are in an environment that I've set up the parameters for, and they're also invited in a sense that I've started a dialogue, as opposed to I'm trying to get my head around the most shocking thing that's happened to me.
4: How did you come to write the poem?
5: I write to process as a rule. That's a lot of my experiences, a lot of things that I've dealt with in my life. In order to better understand myself and the situation that I find myself in, I find that writing helps to distill my thoughts, helps to clarify my feelings. And so in the middle of this particular experience, there was very little sleep. I may have been exhausted throughout it, but the various drugs they have you on means that your heart's racing at night and all sorts of things like that. So I found that I could, if I had a job to do, which was to write this out, to get it out of my system, to try to understand it, I had a lot of time to do it in. So I just literally opened up a notebook and kept pouring myself into it.
4: So were the poems Inunspeakable written as a way of dealing with the diagnosis?
5: Without question, but not limited to just the diagnosis, also dealing with people's reactions to the diagnosis, with my own unexpected often responses to things. I remember literally standing in front of the mirror and saying almost like a mantra, you have curly hair, you have hazel eyes, you have breast cancer, just three things about you. Not special, not anything. You just are.
4: Could you read No One Tells You?
5: No one tells you. No one tells you how to tell your kids. What words to use when you have yet to formulate words, words you can swallow, words you have not had time to digest. They don't tell you how to compose your face, hide the fear in your eyes, or steady your quivering voice. They don't tell you how to keep him steady when your world won't stop moving. How to arm him with the confidence to steady his hands, the clarity to accompany you into the darkness without losing his own sense of direction, or the strength to stay steady for his sister. His sister, young enough to want to believe in happy endings, to be convinced by upbeat tones and positive spins, to allow herself plans for a tomorrow without allowing herself the chance that you might not be there. His sister, just old enough to know to hide her tears, her shattered heart, keep her nightmares far from you, and in whispered tones share, I'm okay, with well-meaning friends. They don't tell you how to sit on the other side of a locked bathroom door, jaw clenched, eyes full, unable to make a sound, listening to them each convince the other today was a better day.
4: Could you tell us about the fury of a mother and the vulnerability of children when the mother is facing a cancer diagnosis?
5: I can certainly tell you my experience of that, which was horrendous and possibly one of the hardest things that I had to survive. First of all, just the telling to the children, and telling it in such a way that whatever fears or horror you might be feeling, it's tucked away somewhere behind you and you're just giving them the facts and looking them in the eye while you're doing it so that everyone's confident that where it's going to be good. And then not being present enough throughout that whole period to maintain the facade, I guess. So watching them support each other, there's 8 years difference between my son and my daughter, and he was integral in giving me injections and like just managing some sort of bigger stuff that she wasn't able to be part of, or nor would I have wanted her ever to be part of. But his strength and confidence in that was something that I had to feed, and then sit and watch him try to support her through that. That was the hardest part of all of this.
4: And putting all of that into the poem?
5: I was impressed that I could read that actually without my voice breaking. So very hard, but very necessary. That's another thing I don't think that we talk about. You know, we have these awful diseases, awful diagnoses and everything that comes with that. And as a mother, you have to keep your children safe. You have to protect them from whatever it is that you might be feeling. But at the same time, they can't help but see what's happening in their own home. So that struggle between you want to be authentic or you don't know how to not be authentic with what's going on with you, and at the same time, of course it's going to be fine. Of course it's going to be fine.
4: And yet the poet must speak.
5: And yet the poet must speak. Yet the feelings must be articulated somehow. And even the digging deeper into what is it about that was so horrifying for me was something that I felt compelled to do.
4: How about we hear from Curly to Crew Cut?
5: Certainly. And as I sit before you today, I'm definitely back to Curly again, but there was many years in between when Crew Cut was the go. I started off with the best of intentions, the noblest of ideas, the desire to wrest some control from an otherwise uncontrollable situation. I articulated the plan, calling it into existence. I want to shave my head before chemo starts. I don't want my hair to fall out. I do not want my hair to fall out. All over the house, all over my pillow, my clothes. No, I want to shave my head before chemo starts. I want to look strong before I look sick. With that thought, I followed my son into the bathroom, and all semblance of strength I thought I had mustered quietly left the room. Before he picked up any tools, he noted the panic barely contained by my set jaw. He cradled my head so tenderly, I loved him all the more for it. His steady grip, unwavering determination to get it right, helped me focus my frantic eyes. And as a smaller, more distilled version of me emerged from under borrowed shears, it was his quiet smile of achievement that helped me face my fear in the mirror and declare, I can rock this.
4: It seems to me that what that poem is saying is that taking control of a cancer diagnosis was incredibly empowering for you. Would that be an assumption?
5: That would be an absolute truth, well beyond an assumption. All of it is so uncontrollable and made worse somehow by the various physicians and dietitians that you get involved with who say things like, oh, you know, you really must change your diet and eat this and the other thing and that will help. And I'm listening to everything they're telling me and it's everything I've eaten my whole life. So, no, that's not it. They sort of drip feed you information as well about what the next treatment's going to be or what the next procedure's going to be, primarily, I think, because your brain can't hold everything if you get it all at once. So that feeling of not being in control of these things as they unfold, it doesn't go away. It's not like you're not in control at the beginning and then suddenly you get control. You have no control over the whole process. Any small thing that I could do to even pretend to have control was very, very empowering. And that was a very physical, visible thing that I could do. And it helped. It helped. I stood taller, I squared my shoulders, and it was a whole other version of me. No fluff, no curl, nothing to hide behind. Here I am.
4: Was writing this particular poem a part of that control taking?
5: Writing this poem was actually more about trying to immortalise a moment that I never thought I would experience. In that exchange between me and my son, the roles were completely reversed. I was so vulnerable and so scared and wanting not to be, and he wanted to prove that he could do this right for his mum. And that was something so unfamiliar to me that I was moved and motivated and compelled to try to document it in a way that I could look back on later and go, I remember that. And I have not read that poem for a really long time, and I remember that.
4: So it brought you closer to your children.
5: Oh, my God, yes, absolutely it did. And also it made me more confident that they'd be okay, because nobody knows how that's going to turn out. And I remember thinking, okay, well, if the worst happens, my tribe have stepped up. I know that they're not going to be alone, and they've stepped up for each other, and that's going to be okay.
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4: Welcome back. I'm Tina Janoukas. You're listening to Spoken Word on 3CR. Today I'm speaking with Peter Malapanis about her chapbook, Unspeakable. I find kintsugi, which is the traditional Japanese art of repairing broken pottery, the most metaphorical of the poems in Unspeakable, your chapbook collection. Could you read it?
5: Kintsugi. I nurse an ache so deep inside I can almost separate it from myself. I refuse to talk to it and shower every morning with precise determination to eliminate it from my bones. Confronted by my now unfamiliar flesh, I struggle to touch myself, struggle to feel thick skin, puckered scars, swollen nodes, cracks in an exterior I used to know. I insist on daily ritual ablutions to force my hand, creams and lotions designed to regenerate, integrate, restore. With tentative fingers, I push upon fresh memories, nerves that have failed to heal lend a numbness to my skin and a corpse-like pallor to my nipple, which in turn fascinates and terrifies. In time, I become mesmerized by these cracks, glaring remnants that define the last year, unpalatable leftovers impossible to ignore. With care, I construct a different future and cast myself as kintsugi, a collection of broken pieces incorporated into the whole, creating a new aesthetic of the now restored woman, making it more than part of my history, a lifeline to the very core of me, making me stronger, more broken, yet more able to face man and machine, designed in turn to both hurt and heal.
4: In all the swirl of a cancer diagnosis, telling your children, the family, your own treatment, how do you approach the self as an aesthetic object?
5: That was, interestingly enough, harder than I originally thought. So initially, when they said, we found this mass and it's in your left breast, I was like, cut it all off, cut everything off, get rid of it. And the surgeon at the time said, I know you feel this, but trust me, let me do my job. I'll get the bits that we need and you will thank me for this later. I trusted, but I didn't quite believe her. In the time that followed that, my coming to terms and refamiliarizing myself with my body in a way that was loving and was gentle and kind and not angry, not, you know, the bad boob, the good boob, like I went through that whole period. So not judging it, just this is the new me, this is what it looks like. And then finally drawing strength from this is new, this is me, this is better. This is better because it's been through so much. This is better because it's still standing here. So it looks different. It feels different, like from the outside it feels different, but also from the inside it feels different. And aesthetically, it's different. I know myself, I knew myself, and I had to learn myself in a whole other way.
4: Why did you go to the Japanese idea of the kintsugi?
5: I had some really interesting scars. 1 year after the breast cancer, they also found a melanoma on that same breast. So more surgery had to be done in an already damaged space. And the scarring was really interesting. So I spent a lot of time just running my fingers over those seams. And it was an image that instantly materialized for me. Someone had brought me back some pottery once that had been with that beautiful gold inlay, had been restructured after it had been shattered. And the puckering, the effect of all these surgeries reminded me so much like that. It wasn't hard to then, from there, go, all these broken pieces could be less than separately, but together they are definitely more than.
4: Because the idea of kintsugi is that you put together a broken piece of pottery, but not the idea of perfection. You don't put it back perfectly. So I'm interested in how that feeds into the whole experience.
5: Yes. You know, you don't put it back perfectly and your body is no longer perfect. Nothing about you is perfect anymore. And only in so much as, I mean, I guess when no one is perfect to start with, but your perfect self, who you knew and who you grew into, that's perfect for you. And then that is shattered in so many ways. So not only is your mind shattered in terms of, I didn't even know that I could survive this. I didn't even know how I would stand in front of somebody, have them say this to me and still be standing at the end of that sentence. But physically, the body that you grew into, the body that nurtured children, so the body that you got to know under so many different guises, is now a whole other animal. And that was imperfect and yet somehow perfectly me again.
4: Was writing the poem Kintsugi a way of reclaiming some of that self?
5: I think writing it fits in the same category as the previous poem that we spoke about, trying to get some control over an uncontrollable situation. What they do to your body, what is done to it, is out of control. They ask you to sign papers and they ask you to agree and they ask you, do you want to go ahead with this? And you're the least qualified person in the room. So you say yes to everything and you walk in vaguely confidently that you've made the right decision, but only because there are people in white coats next to you telling you that that's the case. How do you get control in that situation? You reclaim your body, you reclaim it and you love it again. And that was empowering also.
4: So I suppose a question that's going through my mind is writing these poems a way of empowering the self?
5: Without doubt, Tina, without doubt. There is so much that you give up when you enter the medical system in such a huge way that reclaiming yourself becomes a side project that begins to define you. And this was very much the product of that.
4: The chapbook, of course, doesn't simply chart a journey with cancer. It touches on other themes. Could you read Heaven Help Us, if we name them?
5: Of course. This one is so pertinent still, and sadly so. Heaven help us if we name them. Then they also came by boat, fleeing post-war poverty, political persecution, bleak futures and bloody pasts. They bundled their few possessions into the smallest of bags, and with hope in their hearts, they pushed their fear, their desperation, their loneliness into the depths of their empty pockets to come to this new land. They carried their food, their language, their culture, clutched tightly to their chest, their poetry, their theatre, their songs they tucked under their tongues. Their white skin and strong backs did not frighten you much. They changed their names so you would not choke on unfamiliar sounds, bowed their heads so you could look at them without hating them, without blaming them, and the decades passed. Now different boats are coming, different faces with no names, a vast ocean of faces we do not see, and as long as we don't name them, we don't have to think of them, each and every one of them, as men, as women, as children. We don't have to smell their fear, see their desperation, feel their hopelessness. We don't have to weep for their dreams, acknowledge the gods they hold sacred, hear the stories they have swallowed. As long as we don't name them, there are no nods to their rights, no space for their voice, no room for their lives.
4: What motivates that poem?
5: It actually started from a comment that an aunt of mine made about some new migrants that had come into the area and they were taking their jobs. And I thought, wow, are we still saying that sentence? And that made me think about them when they first came, and that was what was talked about them. And then I thought how easily and how quickly we become the people that perpetuate that narrative when we get one step above the new migrant sort of label. And sadly, you know, we're still here.
4: Could you read your older brother?
5: Yes, it's an interesting one. People don't. And sadly, you know, we're still here.
4: Could you read your older brother?
5: Yes, it's an interesting one.

0: one-handed, calculating the exact moment to jump behind the wheel. The boot of the car is so cold, it hurts my hands. I tug on shrunken sleeves in a futile attempt to put a layer between my warm skin and the icy metal. I call upon the strength of my neck, the power of my chest, my elbows and palms, and focus on keeping my rounded belly as far from the steel as I can. You don't look behind you as you grunt orders, and on your command I put my whole weight forward, holding my breath, pushing as hard as I can, pleading for the car to move. By the time the wheels start turning, gripping the ground with intent, by the time the car has moved from the curb, by the time I have caught my breath enough to call out to you, my face is glistening with sweat, my arms are trembling, and the heat spreading between my legs has shrunk my tomorrow to nothing.
1: What I find interesting about this poem and about many of the poems in the collection is that it seems to be asking an underlying question, which is, what does it mean to give in relationships?
0: What does it mean to give everything till there is nothing left of you in relationships in that particular instance? That was a story that my mother told me about her experience. So she had a miscarriage before I was born. I was the eldest of three kids. And that's how it happened. She gave so much of herself. She gave her child to a moment in time, a moment that my father gave no thought to, couldn't see beyond his own need to get things moving. And she didn't have the sense of self to protect herself from that. All she knew was how to give everything of herself, to sacrifice to him, to her children, to ultimately her whole life. It was a very hard poem for her, for me to write, because it was a very hard story for her to tell. And then she never spoke of it again. I tried to bring up the conversation and she never spoke of it again. And I thought, I'm going to write it down, because if I don't hear this again, I'm going to not be able to visit it again. And I think it deserves documenting.
1: When I read it, I found it a puzzling poem. And in a way, you've answered the puzzle. Well, why did you write it in the first person?
0: Because it was her story, not mine. And she told it. She started the story with, you know, you've got an older brother. And I'm like, start that again, please. And that's how it started. So she was telling me about my older brother. So that was the only voice I could write it in.
1: Could you read In Your Arms Again?
0: My father actually passed away before I was diagnosed with breast cancer, so this one was written prior to the others. I didn't realise how much it fit into it until I was coming to pull these together. In Your Arms Again. In the temperature-controlled, contrived evening, you lay still in your bed, propped into someone's version of comfort, unable to move yourself. Beyond caring, you shift in and out of sleep. The blinking monitor keeps vigil above your head silently. Your hands, calloused and broad, the hands of a working man, lay on top of the sheet, twitching unconsciously, looking for something. With an almost involuntary burst of energy, your left hand finds mine, till now fluttering uselessly around you, straightening sheets, stroking cheeks, filling the silence with movement. Suddenly immobilized, your sudden surge of strength crushes my fingers. Silver rings bite cruelly into my flesh. Imprisoned thus, sweat-soaked and numb, I am once more in your arms.
1: What happens to intimate relationships in the face of illness?
0: They get distilled into the very essence of themselves. I think that was the biggest lesson that I got from all of this. I felt like I became the purest sense of myself, but my relationships also were distilled into the core of what they were. So the fluff, I use that word a lot, not fluff, the extraneous fuzz around that can confuse, unnecessary, just fades away. And what's left with actually what's important in this relationship, a clarity that I wish you could get a different way.
1: Thank you, Peter.
0: Thank you, Tina.
1: I'm Tina Janoukas. You've been listening to Spoken Word on 3CR. 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

0: 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The following show is a repeat and could contain information that is out of date.
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2: and Zan.
1: That's perfect. That's as good as it's going to get. Might just clip that and use that one in the future.
2: We can start speeding it up and slowing it down. It's a pleasure to be here. We are broadcasting on unceded Wurundjeri country, and this always was and always will be Aboriginal land.
1: We are back, as always, to bring you some news. We have an update on a previous story this week. We are going to return to the Democratic Republic of the Congo to talk about minerals and mineral extraction.
2: Yeah, I feel like after there was one episode where we were going to look back at all of the stories we'd ever done and do tiny updates, and now I think we have an infinite amount of content for a long while.
1: Yep. You could talk about the Congo forever. It really does just keep on going. And we are sitting in some very comfy new chairs. Shout out to the new chairs in the studio. If you're a 3CR presenter, you know what I'm talking about. We got some good chairs here now.
2: Yeah, they're actually kind of terrifying. If you lean back, they don't fall over, but they kind of feel like they should.
1: But you won't hear it because they don't squeak, even the tiniest bit. So we are going to talk about
2: chair reviews for the next 25 minutes.
1: I think this story was briefly mentioned during the Radiothon special that the Democratic Republic of the Congo is seeking to retrieve colonial era maps from Belgium that had geological surveys of the country and showed mineral deposits and could be used to plan out and invest in mines. Mines which usually bad, but can be good, depending on what's being mined.
2: Yeah, there's been a lot of very particular framing in the media about how the documents that are being held by the museum in Belgium, which is called the Africa Museum, and these documents include maps and records, field reports, photographs, even rock samples, could be very useful for future mineral investments and resource extraction, particularly around critical minerals. And I've always seen it being linked to sustainable technologies, the green transition. And I guess quite particular in that people aren't trying to talk about it in terms of just we want to mine.
1: Yeah.
2: It seems the vibe is that we do want to mine.
1: Definitely. Yeah. It's not all the same stuff, I guess. Some of it would be very helpful for the green transition that we definitely need to make to combat climate change. But there are other interests as well. There's just, you know, money to be made from some of this stuff as well. We are talking about, and sit down if you're not sitting, we are talking about 24 trillion with a T, $24 trillion dollars worth of minerals they're looking for the maps showing where they are. Belgium is taking steps to unlock them, as they say, to share them with the Congolese government.
2: And the process itself has been quite interesting because the records are being held in a museum in Belgium, and there has been some resistance in them being handed over in particular ways. So first there was a company in the US called Cobold Metals that had plans to help digitize the records, but the Belgian authorities insisted that digital copies were shared directly with the Congolese authorities. But this Cobold Metal Company, which is a US exploration company, also signed an agreement with the DRC to help digitize the records. So Belgium's, resistance is also a bit peculiar in light of the fact that there is already an agreement between the US and the DRC.
1: Mm. And it's a competition, really, between US interests and China. That's the big showdown. Those are the two major powers that have a really deep vested interest today in exploiting the resources in the DRC. China, for, you know, their massive industrial base. The US companies have a more global capitalist mindset. They will sell. They're not necessarily tethered to the US market, but they are US-based companies. China has a huge, huge footprint in this area of Africa. With their, they own a lot of mines. They extract a lot of resources, and these new maps, this new information, would be very beneficial to whoever can strike a deal to get their hands on this untapped potential, the untapped resources.
2: And as it stands, the DRC already is 75% of the supply of cobalt to the world. Yeah. So it's already a huge player.
1: Mm.
2: I guess there's also the question of like data sovereignty, and it's been also called geoscientific sovereignty, which I think is also really important. It's not just the economic benefits that could be happening from this, but also in the context of a post-colonial nation for Belgium to be holding data which the country should have sovereignty over, really feels like something that should be given back really swiftly, and also with the DRC's express interest in mind, less so than the Belgian interest. And I think I've found it interesting listening to one interview with someone who worked at the Africa Museum in Belgium, or still does, who mentioned that he was concerned that because these were public archives, they were in the public interest, and hence there's a reticence to be handed over to private firms. But that left really unclear whether the public interest he's referring to is people in Belgium or people in the DRC, because they seem like different public interests.
1: Yeah, definitely. I mean, it is interesting that they are even... that they are unlocking the maps at all, given the context of how much kind of stolen wealth from the colonial era is still kind of very coveted, and how much of it is kept within the confines of Europe. Thinking of especially, trophies and things that are, I mean, museums especially are, you know, a great display of how much was extracted physically by colonial empires. The British Museum famously just has exhibits of, you know, very important historical artifacts from all over the world that would mean a whole lot to the places where they're from that Britain has ruled out ever returning. They will not be handing those back.
2: And that's replicated here as well. There are so many things that have been taken from Indigenous peoples here that need to be returned, that are being kept in museums. And for purposes of science and academia, while that doesn't displace the idea that these things and the data, and they belong to the people.
1: It's good that they're giving back, but obviously they could be giving back everything, which would be good, or just taking real steps to, I guess, pay some level of reparation for the enormous sins committed by, I mean, Belgium, especially in their colonial occupation of their African territories. The Belgium colonies were especially brutal. Leopold II was notably especially brutal. We don't have to get graphic, but really, really disgusting, punitive measures taken against the native population to try to subjugate them. And that has, it's not only a historical scar, that carries on to today. I mean, that's, Yeah, Congo, the Congo, the DRC is not in a good place today, and that's why the getting a hold of these maps isn't even really discussed in any of the articles I read. It's never discussed in the context of that the DRC is going to have a big green revolution or anything. It's all about export economy because, yeah, the DRC is still, you know, politically damaged from the colonial era. They're, they have not been.
2: Mm.
1: I don't know. Yeah.
2: Well, I guess it's that idea, which I feel like we talked about in the previous episode about the Congo, is this idea of a post-colonial nation when there's such continuing long-term economic structural violence being wrought upon a nation due to the so-called process of decolonization from foreign influence that it's, yeah, there's, it, to call it post-colonial is ignoring the continuing harm that goes on every day.
1: Definitely, yeah. Yeah, and the DRC is also in a kind of constant conflict in their northern area, the northern region, with this, they're fighting the M23 militia backed by Rwanda, which we could do a whole episode on. That'd be, we should just, let's skip every other continent. We should just be talking about Africa every episode from now on.
2: Well, there was an interesting thing I saw in my searches when I was looking at, I guess, the relations specifically between the DRC and the US, given this whole cobalt metal company. And I saw that there is also an agreement that's been signed between the DRC and the US, which is a mineral deal. It's called the Strategic Partnership Agreement, which gives the US access to the Congo's critical minerals in exchange for investment, infrastructure, and greater US engagement. And the kind of parameters of this deal are concerning to read about. It says the US provides security and political support to help stabilize the DRC, which I believe is talking about Rwanda, in exchange for American firms receiving privileged access and right of first offer. And even this agreement was fought against in February of this year by Congolese lawyers and human rights defenders, as it was believed to be a constitutional challenge to the DRC's own laws. Mm. And there was an incredibly titled essay about it, called Shafted, The Scramble for Critical Minerals in the DRC. It was quite disparaging of the approach. And so I'm glad they chose to use that particular word.
1: Yeah. I mean, yeah, and that's really reminiscent of a lot of the deals that the US is trying to set up right now. That sounds a lot like the deal that they are working out with Ukraine for, you know, that for continued military support, Ukraine will basically just give all the resources in the soil to the US.
2: And Armenia and Azerbaijan as well.
1: Yeah. Yeah, the US really just setting up a new colonial system around the world as the international order breaks down.
2: Which is wild because, like, whenever has US military involvement
1: helped?
2: Yeah.
1: I mean, I guess it depends who you're talking about. If it helps the ruling class of these countries, I'm sure they benefit enormously. The people living in the countries, not so much, you know. Then that's the raw deal. That's the difference between this liberal internationalism, which really focuses on the opinions of the ruling class versus a better system, something that takes into account the people living in these countries and how they might, you know, feel about a certain deal or certain, having US military bases and,
2: Or I guess kind of just like the responsibility and accountability that another country has to what happens with increased mining. So the DRC in particular, there was a report that was put out by the Business and Human Rights Resource Center about human rights abuses due to transition mineral mines in Africa. And they found that human rights abuse cases had increased by 122%, up from 45 in 2024. And of the 329 allegations in 2025, 56 of those were from the DRC, which was the most from one country. But I haven't seen any discourse whatsoever about how, given these kind of strategic partnerships, the US would take any type of responsibility for ensuring there's mitigated harm, given they want to increase mining.
1: Yeah.
2: That seems to be a whole lot of silence.
1: Yeah. I mean, I'm sure they have some rule on the books that they're just ignoring. They have all kinds, they have the Leahy law about military aid, that they have to make sure that if they're giving military aid, that, you know, that it won't be used to break international law, commit war crimes, but they just ignore that. You know, I'm sure they have something on the books about, you know, making sure that they're not just investing in gross human rights abuses, but that is the bread and butter of U.S. capital, the U.S. Imperial backing of their, international capital class. From coups all across South America to this today.
2: Yeah. And I guess it's just, it's a really thorny part of the topic and debate around the green energy transition and like needing to combat climate change and needing to move to sustainable energy and technology. But then there is just all of this other shit attached to it that is not as, it's not sustainable or green.
1: Definitely.
2: And it's still part of the picture.
1: Yeah.
2: And I don't have the answers.
1: No. Yeah. I mean, it's, that's why, unless there's a systemic approach to the causes of these crises, even if we manage to solve the crises, there'll just be another one. So, I mean, I really do fundamentally believe that in my soul. Even if tomorrow some entrepreneur comes along and solves climate change with a startup company, that we would just...
2: You're not going to invest?
1: We would, well, even if we thought we would just immediately, there would just be another crisis, because it's not like the system itself is producing these crises. We would just over-extract or overproduce in another way that would then just cause another existential threat. So yes, climate change must be tackled, but it must be tackled in a way that actually solves the underlying logic that creates, you know, a system that will just happily hurtle towards global ecological destruction without any, that hitting the brakes at all.
2: Maybe AI is the thing that will be our limiter, if it knows that we can't control and limit ourselves.
1: Well, why don't we have a little community service announcement? We'll be right back.
2: Our first disagreement on air.
1: Me and Zan are going to have a little chat.
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2: So during that, we had a heated argument. Yep. We're no longer talking to each other.
1: Yep. This is going to be 2 shows now. Zan's going to say whatever Zan wants to say, and then I'm going to talk about whatever I want to say, and it's not necessarily going to cross over.
2: So...
1: No, just joking. This is
2: I love you.
1: This is an all-love show. This show...
2: Except for the hate corner at the end, which is two minutes dedicated purely to hating on things.
1: Yeah, we cannot forget that this week. Did you want to talk about AI?
2: No. I mean, okay. All I will say is that I feel like I've never felt closer to wanting to become a comedian, because I feel like that feels like a profession which AI can't take. Yeah. Because people want to sit with other people and laugh with other people. And AI jokes just don't hit the same.
1: They're not funny. I have seen AI, I've seen clips of AI, like, generated stand-up comedy moments, and they are painfully unfunny, but they're very funny to boomers. Definitely a certain type of boomer loves the fake AI stand-up comedy of kind of, hecklers, heckling moments.
2: So my tactic is I'm just going to keep working on my jokes.
1: That's good, yeah. That's, AI can't take away anything that's, well, I say that now, anything that's fundamentally human.
2: Hold on to your humor. Yeah.
1: I guess that, I don't know, there are a lot of articles about, teenage boys dating AI robots, so maybe human connection can be automated away, which is not good. That is a really, that is a black and white issue. That's a bad thing, I think.
2: Unless it, like, rapidly increased the emotional maturity.
1: It really sounds like it's not. Sounds like it's doing the exact opposite. They
2: darn
1: just cannot
2: it. All
1: talk.
2: Right, back to the jokes then.
1: I will just quickly say we have a couple of tickets left, or a couple of tables left at our trivia night next week, July 22nd at Hard Out Bar. If you would like to come along, it's going to be a great night. It's going to be very funny. Zan's going to do 15 minutes at least pure stand-up comedy. So work on your routine. You've got 1 week.
2: Yeah, and you'll have to work on your laugh, because I will not be able to survive if these jokes don't land.
1: It'll be July 22nd. That is next Wednesday at Hard Out Bar in Preston. And you can find the link on Instagram on the 3CR page, or Googling Uprise Radio Trivia Night Hard Out, I think should come up with it.
2: We've got some juicy questions brewing.
1: We've got some great questions. It's going to be a great evening, and we are raising money for 3CR. So come on down, get involved. We would love to see you there.
2: Do we have anything else we want to mention before we move to the hate corner?
1: I'll just mention these couple of stories staying in Africa, that there have been some developments. The EU has put sanctions on gold coming out of Sudan in response to the civil war, which is something that has taken a long time, that has definitely been a driving force of the conflict, that the UAE has allegedly been supporting the RSF in order to extract gold from Sudan. And that's something that people have been talking about for quite a while. Mm. So it's taken the EU a while to move on this.
2: And where they will get their gold from now. Because the DRC also has artisanal gold mining.
1: Mm, yeah. There's gold. I mean, West Africa has a lot of gold. That ties into the other half of this, which is Burkina Faso update. We need a Burkina Faso sound. Oh, what about this? Okay. Burkina Faso mentioned. We have Burkina Faso has asserted 100% state control over a new $68 million gold mine.
2: That's huge.
1: Again, could be good. Really depends on if Ibrahim Traore is a hero or a villain.
2: Yeah, I feel like this is going to be one way to find out.
1: Yeah.
2: Is 100% state control, but 0% corruption?
1: Yeah, exactly. It'll be something to keep an eye on. This could be a great development in sovereignty and African development and anti-imperialism, but it could also just be exploited depending on efforts to root out corruption, or just how much corruption is just institutionalized. Really depends on if Ibrahim Traore is the real deal or not. It's hard to tell from afar.
2: And every week we say we're going to find out.
1: Yeah, we have not come to a conclusion on that yet. That's all I had to mention. Oh, and that Africa's poorest countries are paying more in interest on their loans than they are getting in loans. Good on international finance for debt trapping Africa successfully.
2: And yet again.
1: It's really good that you know. Yep.
2: That money keeps working the way it does.
1: Yep. That all these people who say very nice things in public at their big speeches then just contribute to a system that is fundamentally about making sure that Africa stays underdeveloped and remains,
2: extractive resource economy, which I feel like we spoke about with the whole mining question, about how so often these resources are not allowed to be developed into products in the country itself. It has to be exported as raw material. So they can't have that type of sovereignty, which Thomas Sankara was hugely against fighting.
1: Yeah. No, definitely. Yeah.
2: Remember his quote was like, don't give us the food, give us the tools.
1: Yeah. Yeah.
2: If you said it way better than that, so you all know.
1: Yeah. Send tractors, don't send food. That's the real deal. What are you going to do?
2: I'm actually racking my brain for something for the hate corner, but I think that, I've had a blessed 24 hours. Yeah, what about you?
1: Sam's in a great mood. Well, I'll just stick to the old classic. I'll just do two for two. I'm going to stay with, I am continuing to hate on the Labour candidate for Brunswick. If you are in Brunswick, and last time I said in Brunswick, but what I meant was if you're in the electorate of Brunswick. So if you are in Brunswick or West Brunswick, or I thought I could do the Brunswick electorate off the top of my head. I forget. But if you're in the surrounding suburbs of Brunswick, you're probably
2: there's no North Brunswick or South Brunswick, is there?
1: No, just Brunswick, West Brunswick.
2: Strange.
1: Something to look into.
2: Anyone else think that's really sus?
1: The mysteries of the world. If you live in those areas, do not be fooled by the fake progressive face that has been put on Labour's state candidate in this election. His social media campaign is ramping up. It is it's designed to trick you into thinking that he is a cool progressive, it's going to push the needle in Labour. No, Labour Party, it's time to, don't think that getting a good candidate into the Labour Party is going to help at all. It will not help. They will simply, he will be subjugated and made to vote for, whatever ridiculous deals they come up with to, I don't know.
2: Okay, no, I've thought of something for my hate corner. I got one of those messages today where someone says, do whatever you like, but, and then proceeds to present all of the limitations. Mm. And it's such an annoying message because I feel like you do one or the other. It's do whatever you like, full stop, or here are the limitations. Yeah. But do whatever you like, but. Mm. It's like, which one of those am I meant to do?
1: Yeah, yeah. If you're sending that message, you should know full well that everything after the butt is, that's what I want to do. That's the stuff.
2: Oh, it's what I will be doing.
1: Yeah. Yeah. Don't tell me to, that's, yeah. You're, it's a bad. Yeah. It's a bad.
2: It's a bad. So the summary of our show today is that. It's a bad.
1: Yeah. I don't know what the summary of this show is.
2: The summary of the show is we have really comfortable seats and.
1: Yeah. And the African Union needs to become a country. It should unify the entire continent under a single banner. And that would be the best thing moving forward. And that's why they killed Gaddafi, because he wanted to make an African currency. And on that note, we have a little song to go out on. Okay. We will see you all in a couple of weeks, and we'll see a select few of you next week, July 22nd. We will see you then.
2: Ciao.
1: Bye.

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1: Good morning, listeners, and welcome to 3CR. This is 855 on your AM dial, and you're listening to Talk Back with Attitude. 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Good morning, Joseph. I like your new royal yellow chairs.
2: What? They're not mine. They belong to 3CR. I think they're hand-me-downs.
1: They look very royal.
2: Hand-me-downs. That's all we get here. If people knew the type of equipment we had to broadcast on, they wouldn't be listening to us. All right. Did you give them a fax number?
1: I've given... No, fax number? We don't have such things as faxes. I don't think they exist anymore.
2: We have texts.
1: Text message.
2: What? And there's no fax.
1: 0488 809 855. And if you'd like to talk to Joe, which is... 9419 0155. We've got Red Gum on the line.
2: Can we say a few more things before we speak to Red Gum?
1: Well, you can if you want.
2: Well, first of all, I'd like to wish the goddess of dawn the best. You know how the dawns have been a bit patchy lately?
1: Yes.
2: With all that fog.
1: Well, that's why, because she's not well.
2: She's not well. So yeah. Hopefully she'll be well by spring, because we do need a bit of a nice
1: by
2: dawn.
1: By spring.
2: Yeah, and... And I've noticed
1: that's a few weeks away.
2: I noticed that Manny the librarian was wearing her hand knitted Scottish North Orkney Island scarf. Very nice.
1: You need it today.
2: Yeah, considering
1: it's
2: what
1: very
2: else,
1: cold out
2: yeah.
1: there.
2: All right,
1: now,
2: Red Gum.
1: Red Gum. Hope he hasn't got handy hands. Morning, Red Gum.
3: How are you, Matt?
1: I'm good. I don't know about the old man. Ask him.
3: On the other side of that.
1: Yeah, ask him.
2: What?
3: Ask him.
2: I don't care how I am, all right?
3: So
2: don't bother asking. What did you ring about?
3: Well, I found a saying. It's from, have you ever heard of the Michael West report?
2: Yeah, but go on. Tell us about your saying that you found, that somebody else created, but you found
3: exactly.
2: it.
3: Exactly. Yes. I've just found it and I thought it's brilliant. It pretty much encapsulates everything that's going on at the moment.
2: And what is the saying?
3: Bleed them dry until they die. Which industries does it relate to?
2: Everything. Well, there is another old Chinese curse.
3: Yes.
2: I hope you live in interesting times.
3: Well, you could say they're interesting or very, very not so interesting.
2: No, I'm just saying, what they meant by interesting times was... did you hear that? He apologised to me. What's wrong with you, Red Gum? This is Talk Back. I take your apology, but there was no need to apologise for cutting in on what I was saying. We'll accept it. Thank you.
3: Oh, thank you. That's all right. Yeah. Keep going. What were you going to say?
2: It's all right.
1: He's lost his train of thought.
2: I haven't lost. Look, it's your show, Red Gum, because when that bloody Spiros SMSs us from God only knows where he is, he mentions Pat Joe, Man the Librarian, the Goddess of Dawn, and Red Gum, as if you're part of the staff. You're our environmental reporter, and you haven't done any environmental reporting for ages.
3: All right. There's a layer of smart circling the globe at the moment, and that's what's causing climate change. How's that one? Smut being the pollution that we thrust into the atmosphere. And essentially it's killing the atmosphere.